0: transition, not a global crisis. And I think that's a fundamental mistake in if we are to create a world where the diverse peoples and civilizations learn to live together in a durable way that is committed to peace and justice and to a more harmonious relationship with nature. Until we get that globality as the central feature of global governance, we will have this hierarchy in the world where it is the West against the rest. And that was the point of Samuel Huntington's notorious comments on the end of the Cold War didn't mean international stability or a geopolitical accommodation. It was the prelude to a clash of civilizations. And what we've seen in the Middle East and are seeing, and it makes these civilizational comments of Trump particularly relevant, is that these conflicts are not only traditional wars between states, they also have a civilizational identity. It was not accidental that all the countries that supported Israel in what it did in Gaza were from the white Christian West. Non-geographically conceived to include Australia and New Zealand. It had that character, and of course it was preordained by the 9/11 attacks and the way in which President Bush responded to those attacks without sensing it could have been a moment to repair the hierarchy and exploitation of the global South rather than a occasion to jump into a war against quote-unquote terror, as if that is as if that can be delimited and civilizationally confined to the Islamic world. I want to just refer in bringing these remarks to an end that there are two avenues, I believe, that lead in a positive direction, but they require a rethinking of how we conceive of the other. And the first of these is to learn from China rather than to think of them as a rival that we must overwhelm. China achieved what very few countries achieved, an ascendancy from being one of the worst off of major third world or global south countries to being a economic superpower that didn't rely on military expansion to achieve its global stature, but rather found ways of producing win-win relations with more than 150 countries. And it's far from a perfect society and has internal issues that are grave, although it raised 300 million people in less than a decade out of a condition of extreme poverty. And no other country has done that. And it has been attentive to the well-being of its own people, not just the projection of its power. And as often been said, it's a master of the long game of international relations, not of the immediate agenda of win-lose connections that were epitomized by the colonial relationship that between European colonialism and the global South, that hierarchy, exploitative hierarchy, that we understood in racial terms with South African apartheid, but also had its economistic terms in relation to the post-colonial period, and then has its nuclear dimension in the hegemonic possession of nuclear weapons by these permanent members of the Security Council that are unwilling to be accountable as sovereign equal states and are willing to go to war to prevent others from acquiring the weaponry that they insist upon using without accountability and without any kind of restrictions. And one has the sense that China is ready to make an accommodation that would denuclearize international relations. And the other kind of learning is more historical, and it's a matter of taking the opportunities to enhance the human experience rather than to view it as a moment of where material and political domination can occur. And I've been personally influenced by a famous poem of Robert Frost called The Road Not Taken. And I read just a few lines from this last stanza. And I shall be telling this with a sigh. Somewhere here, ages and ages hence, two roads diverged in a wood, and I took the one least traveled by, and that has made all the difference. And why it's relevant to our circumstance is that the U.S., as the victor in World War II, had an extraordinary opportunity to structure the world in a way that would have brought prosperity and peace for at least a generation, if not longer. But it chose, as I mentioned, to play the traditional winner's game of not seeking systemic benefits, but seeking to maximize the gains of the winners and to project that into the future by way of the veto, by the notion of criminality for the losers, by that whole way. And then, there was a second opportunity at the collapse, unexpected collapse of the Soviet Union, and the moment where this nuclear weaponry could have been eliminated through a monitored agreement, and the UN reformed to make it able to play the role that was hoped for it as a war prevention institution. And I'm not optimistic, because you have the collision of two extremisms. The extremism of a leader that can't accept the reality of political defeat, and the extremism of a political configuration in Iran that prefers martyrdom to some kind of compromise. And when you have these two extremisms colliding with each other, you have to be a wild-eyed optimist to think that they can come to a mutually satisfactory agreement. And so, in closing, I feel that these two, learning to seize these moments of flux, whether you call them ruptures or transitions, and trying to follow a path that learns from China, are two ways forward toward a better future for all of humanity. Let me stop there. Well, the whole idea of the Gaza People's Tribunal was that governments were not stopping the carnage, and the UN was helpless and useless in the setting of the ongoing genocide. And Jeremy Corbyn did a version of it in London. Their tribunal focused on British complicity. And there was another in Canada that focused on Canadian complicity. These were, I think, effective in reaching a certain part of the relevant communities. Our two public sessions were in Sarajevo and in Istanbul, and a side event at the UN in New York. And I think it generated very powerful testimony from witnesses, survivors, and experts. And a jury of conscience delivered the verdict. And it was a very distinguished group of six people, led by Christine Chinkin, a respected professor at the London School of Economics. To call it a jury of conscience was to suggest that we weren't pretending to be a court of law. The voice of the people, aggrieved, outraged, disturbed by what was happening in Gaza, and by the failure of the liberal democracies to be at least detached, if not helping to find a way toward accommodation and peace, peaceful approach. The Palestinian people have been not helped by the wishes of others, including the UN, that partitioned historic Palestine without ever consulting the resident population. And the present period where Trump presides over this board of peace is a terrible moment, both because it's received the blessings of the UN and it has engaged in a kind of Orwellian doublespeak as to what is peace and justice. It rewards the criminal and punishes the victim. And that's not a good way of establishing a humane future. As far as two states or one state, most Palestinians that I've been in touch with don't feel the two states can work. There are too many settlers that are determined to remain and are violent and militant and would create a very problematic future. I was a close friend of Edward Said, who's probably the most distinguished public intellectual among the Palestinian people, at least living outside. They have a large number of very articulate and thoughtful personalities. He died in 2003, but his vision earlier than that was that only a one secular state based on equality of the two peoples could succeed. And he deeply believed in that. If there was a two-state, it's almost certain it would be a mini-state dominated by Israel and probably neutralized, sitting next to this Prussian militarized state, and that would not be very stable as far as the future is concerned. I think younger Palestinians wouldn't accept it over time, and Israel, I don't know how they would respond to it. My own sense is there will not be peace between Israel and the Palestinians until on the Israeli side, Zionism is either rejected as part of the governing ideology or is radically changed in its view of how to live with the Palestinians. And we should all remember that before this Gaza war occurred, there were a series of thoughtful, objective studies that established that the Israel-Palestine relationship was one of apartheid. In other words, that Israel as the occupying power was committed to a policy of apartheid. And that was validated by the judgments of the International Court of Justice and indirectly by the International Criminal Court. the other thing that something has to be done about the Palestinian refugees that have lived as refugees since 1947. That's been a no-go issue for Israel and a must issue for the Palestinians. So again, it's a collision of views. I do feel that the Palestinians are far readier for a accommodation and compromise than is Israel, which views its mission to be, at least as influenced by Zionist ideology, its mission to be one of occupying and being sovereign in the whole of historic Palestine.
1: 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Richard Falk is Professor Emeritus of International Law at Princeton. 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Joe Ritchie is our general manager and editor. I'm David Barsamyan. Thank you for listening. 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We go out with Duke Ellington. 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

0: 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You are tuned into the Resbilly Breakdown Bluegrass Show. And Patrick and myself, my name is Stephanie. We'll get that started here in just a little bit. But we have a couple of minutes of climate connections.
1: I'm Dr. Anthony Lizerwitz, and this is Climate Connections. Climate change is causing more extremely hot days in many parts of the U.S., and a recent report highlights the danger that heat can pose to rural residents. Grace Wickerson is with the Federation of American Scientists. She says many rural residents work outside in the hot sun, and according to the analysis by her group and the nonprofit Headwaters Economics, people in rural areas are more likely to have chronic diseases or other pre-existing conditions,
2: as well as other risk factors like age that make them more vulnerable to the impacts of heat.
1: And it can be hard for rural residents to find relief. Most live far away from a cooling center, and their homes tend to be older and difficult to keep cool. On top of that, rural public health programs are often underfunded, and many rural hospitals have closed. As the climate warms, heat waves are growing more severe.
2: And they're also happening more frequently. So this is putting a lot of stress on people, infrastructure, and communities.
1: But according to the report, there are ways to minimize the risks. For example, implementing workplace protections, funding rural health programs, and retrofitting homes can help keep people safe from heat. Climate Connections is produced by the Yale Center for Environmental Communication. To learn more about climate change, visit climateconnections.org.
0: Good evening, folks. 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My name is Stephanie, and I'm up here at the radio station with my husband and my co-host, Patrick. We will be bringing you bluegrass music, new, old, and everything in between. Today's date is Tuesday, June 2nd, 2026. Yeah, we're already into June, just like that. And we are located at Fort Lewis College in Durango, Colorado. If you have any requests, you can give us a call at 970-247-7262. You can go to kdur.org to stream this program. You can also go there to check out the set list. And if you go to the set list, you can also listen to 2 weeks of programs, 2 weeks prior programs, including this show. So, and we go from 6:30 until 9 o'clock p.m. Mountain Standard Time. And as always, I start the radio show with my native tune selection. Tonight it is coming from Kerry Morin. He is a native from Montana. He is Absaluka. I believe that's how you say it. But he has an album out, Pocket of Time, and he is an acoustic guitar player. He also does a lot of blues music. So we're going to listen to a new song from him called Days to Come, and then we will move into our bluegrass music. But it's one of those things that I like to point out to people, that native music can be contemporary. We are still here, and we do mesh in the real world, too. And so this is what this is. It's kind of just contemporary native music from a native man playing an acoustic guitar. So let's listen to that and then get to our bluegrass music. Thank you for tuning in to the Resbilly Breakdown Bluegrass Show on KDUR.

0: kids from probably 14, 15 to people 60 or 70 years old. They all blended in together. They got along well, you know.
1: All the kids went, even the little tiny ones, you know. I mean, we were very young when we first went.
2: They'd pile their coats on tables in the corner, and anybody that had babies would just lay them up in the coats like beds, and then everybody would go and dance, just have a good time.
3: There's always someone kind of watching to see that one didn't wake up and roll off.
1: And we'd curl up in the coats and go to sleep until Mother and Dad came and got us to go home, because we were little.

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1: It's now time for KDUR's concert calendar, brought to you by 11th Street Station. 11th Street Station offers a collection of food trucks with a variety of dining options, coffee, cocktails, live music, and more in downtown Durango. Wednesday, June 3rd, 6 p.m. at the Powerhouse Safety Meeting. Also on Wednesday, 8 p.m. at the Black Heron Lounge, it's Collab West. 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It's John Cross and the New Relics. Also on Thursday, 6 p.m. at 11th Street Station, the Eli Emmett Band. 6 p.m. at Lola's Place on Thursday, Jeff Soul and Jazz. 7 p.m. at the American Legion on Thursday, Open Mic Night. Friday, June 5th, 6 p.m. at the Esoterra Arboretum for the Mesa Verde 120th Anniversary Celebration. It's Square Bodies and Shadow Trap. 6 p.m. at Foxfire Farms in Ignacio on Friday, The Great Divide. 7 p.m. at 11th Street Station on Friday, Original Vipers. 8:30 p.m. at The Ranch on Friday, John Cross and the New Relics. 5 p.m. on Saturday at Union Social House, Yes, No, Maybe. 5 p.m. at the Glacier Club on Saturday, the Pete Giuliani Band. 5:30 p.m. at Lola's Place on Saturday, Nina Sasaki. 6 p.m. at 11th Street Station on Saturday, the San Wanderer. 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This has been the KDUR Concert Calendar, brought to you by 11th Street Station, offering a collection of food trucks with a variety of dining options, coffee, cocktails, live music, and more in downtown Durango. If you have an event you would like posted on the KDUR concert calendar, please send that information at least 2 weeks in advance to kdur@fortlewis.edu. 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
0: You are tuned into the Res Billy Breakdown Bluegrass Show in KDUR, and the time is now 7:03 p.m. So we started the first set of music with my native tune selection coming from Carrie Morin off a record, new music from him called Pocket of Time. And the name of the record is called, that is the name of the record. The name of the song that we listened to is Days to Come, and that was my native tune selection. It's contemporary music from a native artist. We have new music from Sean Lane and Richard Bennett. They have a new album called 1682 out. We listen to the song 1,000 Miles. Followed up with Crooked Still from an album from over a decade ago. They were like the young and upcomers of bluegrass music. They were Berkeley folk. So it's kind of cool to listen to what they were doing back in the day. Lead singing on that album was Aoife O'Donovan. She is now part of the trio I'm With Her, where she does her own music.
2: And Rashad Eggleston on the cello, rather rare in bluegrass. Of course, they're not strictly bluegrass, I know, but still, it's a really nice sound and a nice bit of spice he puts in there.
0: Yep, he sure does. So the name of the song was called Ain't No Grave, and the name of the album is called Shaken by a Low Sound. And then Patrick picked up a new record from none other than Tony Trischka, Earl Jam 2. And he's a retiree now. So in his first day of retirement, he listened to Earl Jam 1.
2: Who Tony Trischka is?
0: You are.
2: What a coincidence. So am I.
0: And so he spent today listening to Earl Jam 1 and Earl Jam 2. And Earl Jam 2 is a new record.
2: Mm-hmm.
0: So what did you think?
2: It's really good. Yeah, there's a lot of good stuff on it. That song featured Del McCoury. And sadly, starting to hear a little more aging in Del's voice.
0: Yeah, kind of happens, doesn't it, though?
2: Yeah.
0: But yeah, he's He's with Ronnie McCurry on that song, and they did Columbus Stockade Blues. Followed up with the Wilders, one-time group from the Midwest. They released an album called Someone's Got to Pay off of Free Dirt Records. We listened to the instrumental Broken Down Gambler, and that was twin fiddle action on that song. Betsy Ellis is a fiddle player with the Wilders. And they also had Dirk Powell as a guest artist on that track. So if you listen closely, you can hear the twin fiddles. And then one time, Peonia group, old-timey group, Sweet Sunny South. I believe this was their first record, Bell Creek Dance Club. And so if you listen to the whole record, there's like snippets of talking. And it's just talking about Bell Creek Dance Club, which was a one-time fixture over in that area. And so that's what we listened to. It's a spoken intro about the little ones. And it segued into the song Annika Rose. So this is the name of the Sweet Sunny South. Yep. Went back to the record player for Charles River Valley Boys. They released an album called Beatle Country. And that's a song where they're playing music from the Beatles, bluegrass style.
2: That was released, that record, in, I think, late 1966 or early 67. So the Charles Rivers Valley Boys were really on it. I mean, this is covering, doing a whole album of Beatles covers before the Beatles had even got to Sgt. Pepper's. So it's pretty cool.
0: It is.
2: And that's Joe Val on lead vocals. Joe Val, who later went on to greater bluegrass fame as the leader of his own band.
0: And the name of the song was What Goes On. And we wrapped up that set with Burline, Crary, and Hickman. And who's the fourth person? Steve Spurgeon, right?
2: Yeah.
0: Yeah. Because the name of the album is called Now They Are Four. Because before it was just Byron Burline, Dan Crary, and is it John Hickman?
2: Right.
0: Yeah. And so the fourth person would be Steve Spurgeon. He's actually singing lead on that song. Speak Softly, You're Talking to My Heart.
2: And Steve Spurgeon's birthday is on June 5th. So we're celebrating a happy birthday to Steve Spurgeon.
0: All right, folks, going back to music, we will be back at 7:30 p.m. You were tuned in to the Res Billy Breakdown Bluegrass Show. This is KDUR. You can go to KDUR.org to check out the set list as we move along. And so we're going to start this next set off with a young old-timey group called The Onlys. They have a new record out called You Climb the Mountain. We're going to listen to the song Roll On, Buddy. Let's get back to the music.

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0: Thank you, Patrick. On Sunday, June 21st at 5:45 a.m., the Center of Southwest Studies at Fort Lewis College will host a sunrise viewing event for the summer solstice. The event will also feature a printmaking lesson. Admission is free, and all materials for the printmaking will be provided. This will take place outside of the Center of Southwest Studies. For more information, call 970-247-7333. You are tuned into the Resbilly Breakdown Bluegrass Show, and my name is Stephanie, and Patrick is over on the other mic, bringing you all. I had you turned down.
1: Okay. Not a wise choice.
0: So we're bringing you bluegrass music, new, old, and everything in between. Started that last set with some new music from the young, old-timey group, The Onlys. They released an album last year called You Climb the Mountain. We listened to their version of Roll On, Buddy. And then we listened to an instrumental from Phil Ledbetter. And this is actually Phil Ledbetter, the dobro player, with a lot of his cool friends. So Scott Vestal was providing the banjo work on the popular Remington Ride. In the liner notes, Phil Ledbetter was saying that he really loves this song. He loves Don Reno's version of this song. And so it was like a good memory for him, I guess. So Scott Vestal was doing the lead banjo work on that tune. The name of the record is called Slight Effects. Then we went to the record player for a group called Never Come Down. The name of their album is called Greener Pastures. That was also the name of the song. We followed up with Tall Poppy String Band. They released a self-titled vinyl record several years back, and they came to the Durango Bluegrass Meltdown a few years ago, and they're a trio. It's fiddle player, guitar player, and banjo player.
1: Right.
0: Clawhammer, yeah. Banjo player.
1: Go ahead. Both of those bands, Never Come Down and Tall Poppy String Band, are Portland, Oregon-based bands.
0: And so, one of the really cool things about the Tall Poppy String Band is they have people in the group who are, they don't adhere to the binary. I guess that's an easy way of putting it. And so with this being Pride Month, yay, I wanted to put a song out that they created called Pride of America. And so it's really cool because that's kind of like how they identify as far as, what they do and everything. And so to me, it's groundbreaking just because of the current crazy world we live in right now. It's like, nope, there's plenty of room for everybody. It's not strictly just black and white, strict binary, what have you. There's more to things in life than just that.
1: And if you want to check out more of such things in the bluegrass world, that's not just redneck bluegrass. There is an organization called Bluegrass Pride, which I imagine you can find on any kind of search engine.
0: Yep, indeed. So... yep, really cool stuff. And then we moved over to the other side of the turntables to listen to the all-female group I'm With Her. They released an album last year called Wild and Clear and Blue. We listened to the song Ancient Light, and that album actually won a Grammy for those young ladies. So I was really excited.
1: Well deserved.
0: And so, celebrating Sarah Watkins, she's one of the three in the group. The other is Aoife O'Donovan and Sarah Chirose.
1: Good job.
0: And we wrapped up that set with three kind of like tunes that kind of flow into one another. That's the concept behind it. And it's off a record that Becky Buller released a few years ago called Jubilee. And the first song is kind of like a prelude. And so she calls it Descent. And then it segues into the song Whale. And then she kind of has like an outro and an ending to this, to the whole entire album called Postlude. And if you ever have a chance, Google Becky Buller and mental health, and that she talks a lot about where this album came from with that and the inspiration behind it. But it's once again just a reminder that everybody does suffers with some kind of, you know, when you have mental illnesses going on with you or something that's affecting you, reach out, figure out a way to find somebody that can help you, support, you know, like support systems are out there, because she was kind of going through her own situation with that. And so that's what the inspiration for this album came from. So, all right, let's get back to the music. Patrick found in the bluegrass section an album by Michael Pruitt, and he came to the Durango Bluegrass Meltdown earlier this 2 months ago. And he used to be the mandolin player in Special Consensus. Mm-hmm. And so I wasn't around, but Patrick went to go check out his set and really liked what he heard. So we're going to listen to some music from Michael Pruitt, and then we will keep playing you folks bluegrass music.

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0: Thanks, Patrick. You are tuned into the Res Billy Breakdown Bluegrass Show on KDUR. And in that last set, we started with Michael Pruitt. He released an album a couple of years ago called Something He Can Handle. He was a one-time member of Special Consensus, and so this is his solo record. The name of the song was called Put the Bottle Down. And then Trey Hensley has a new album out called Can't Outrun the Blues. So we listened to a tune called Off to Sea. That's a song that he wrote. Dirk Powell has a birthday on June 7th. So celebrating his birthday, he released an album called Time Again and listened to a song that he wrote, Waterbound. It's a well-known covered song of his. I was just telling Patrick, I remember when the group from Arizona that won the Telluride Band Contest a few years ago, Run Boy Run, They had that song on their record, and that's how I learned that he wrote it. So,
1: and we hope that someday we'll hear from them again. That was a good band.
0: Yeah. I think the husband and the wife, like there was one who was, she was one of the lead singers, and the guy, he, I don't remember what instrument he played, but I think they do duo shows now.
1: Oh,
0: I just remember,
1: okay.
0: I was curious to see what they were up to, and they were more so promoting that on the Run Boy Run Facebook page. So That's the last I know. Then we followed up with new music from Brian McDowell. He has an instrumental that we listened to called Free Consultation off a self-titled record, Brian McDowell. And then we went to the record player for Flat and Scruggs, doing the song, You're Not a Drop in the Bucket.
1: That's kind of an insult.
0: I just realized that's what it sounded like when I said it. And so it's off an album called Don't Get Above Your Raisin. And I don't know.
1: Yeah, they're just kind of full of put downs there on that one.
0: Huh? It's salty, salty, salty. That's coming from Flat and Scruggs. Then we had a couple of more birthdays to celebrate. First up is Sturgill Simpson. He did an album a few years ago where he converted his songs, because he's a well-known songwriter, into bluegrass songs. And he has people from the bluegrass world sitting in with him on those songs. And so we listened to his song, Breakers Roar. The name of the album is called Cutting Grass, Volume 1. And his birthday is on June 8th.
1: He's riding a riding lawnmower. That's what I want for a retirement present.
0: We'll put a GoFundMe up for Patrick. No, we're not. Then we wrapped up that set with Alison Krauss. She released an album, gosh, that is 1999, when you started working for the city of Durango. So that was 27 years ago that Alison Krauss released this album called Forget About It. So pretty early in her career, and so we listened to the song That Kind of Love, and that was to celebrate Suzanne Cox's birthday. On that particular track, all three of the Cox sisters were on that song providing harmony vocals, and it's kind of funny because Alison Krauss was influenced by the Cox family, and so she invited them to come on to this record. And there are three songs where Suzanne Cox is providing harmony vocals.
1: Yeah.
0: So, all right. We're going to get back to the music. Patrick will be back at 8:30 to wrap things up. And Patrick's got something to say.
1: Well, we got two birthdays that are coming right up. One guitar, two legendary guitarists. Yeah, I'll bet you a lot of you know who I'm talking about right off the bat. Because Clarence White had a very, very old beat-up Martin that was just an awesome-sounding playing guitar. And Tony Rice was able to purchase it after Clarence's untimely passing. And so they both played the same, basically most of the time, the same guitar. Although Clarence also played electric. And we're going to have a couple of songs by Clarence and a couple of songs by Tony. And actually the second song by Clarence will be on a Telecaster. Horrors. Our little bluegrass show.
0: Yeah, well, that's the beauty of public radio and freeform radio is that we kind of get to steer the ship on where things go. So, yeah, hello, Telecaster in the bluegrass world. Let's get back to the music.

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Okay, we started that last set of music off honoring Clarence White. Two tunes, Flop-Eared Mule from the Kentucky Colonels, some hot guitar picking, and Mule Skinner Blues from the band Mule Skinner, where Clarence played an electric guitar, a Telecaster. And next up was Tony Rice. We did two featuring Tony. The first one was from the David Grisman Quintet and the Django Reinhardt composition, Minor Swing, on which Tony played the guitar, and then Tony Rice himself, the title song, Cold on the Shoulders, including Vassar Clements, Jerry Douglas, Todd Phillips, Sam Bush, and Bela Fleck. What a band. All right. Clarence White's birthday is on June 6th, and Tony Rice's birthday is on June 8th. Then we went on to Rick Lang. Actually, it's a collection of songs written by Rick Lang. But this one featured Yana Mojan, Stephen Mojan's wife and music partner in the record business. They have a record label. Tale to Tell was the name of the CD, and Wounds That Never Heal was the song. A new one from Jim Hurst, Naked Thumbs, from Travels in Time. That's a good one, too. And then we also finished up with a new CD. I'll Just Drive is the name of the CD, and Bless Your Little Heart from Ashley Graham. And, following our show directly after us is Sex in Your Ear with Aaron. Always informative, provocative, interesting, maybe a little embarrassing, but it's okay. You'll get by. So check it out. Please do. After that is Fantasy Aussie from La Noctambula. All right. On behalf of Stephanie and myself, Patrick, we want to thank you for tuning in to Resbilly Breakdown Bluegrass Show. We hope you come back and hear us. Check us out again next week and every week. Most importantly, music is medicine. All right, we're going to get back to the music, even though we are no longer going to be talking. We have 25 more minutes of music, starting with Shelby Means and Elephant at the Zoo, here on the Resbilly Breakdown Bluegrass Show on KDUR. 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

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It is the top of the hour, 9 p.m., and I am your host, Erin Sheehan.

her welcoming you to Sex in Your Ear, the show where I talk about positive sexuality education and answer your questions. In this episode, I am talking about explicit sexual activity. Please be warned. As always, a big shout out to Stephanie and Patrick for the Res Billy Breakdown Bluegrass Show. It's such a fun, excellent source of great music and tunes, and they have this lovely dance that they've worked out to provide you that music and that ebb and flow and just put it all together for your enjoyment. 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They do such a lovely, lovely job. All right, y'all, it's another Tuesday evening where I will be answering listener questions and throwing on some music for your enjoyment. If you want your question answered on air, go to positivesexed.com/SIYE to submit your anonymous questions. There's a form on that page. You click a little link, it takes you to the form. You can ask me as many questions as you want, and I answer them on air. If you want, you can also follow us on Blue Sky at Sex in Your Ear, and that's where I post resources that I mentioned during the show. All right. As always, I kick off the show with a land acknowledgement, and then we dive into that first question. We acknowledge the land that Fort Lewis College is situated upon is the ancestral land and territory of the Nuchu Ute people, who were forcibly removed by the United States government. We also acknowledge that this land is connected to the communal and ceremonial spaces of the Jicarilla Apache, Pueblos of New Mexico, Hopi Sinom, and Diné nations. It is important to acknowledge this setting because the narratives of the lands in this region have long been told from dominant perspectives, without full recognition of the original land stewards who continue to inhabit and connect with this land. All right, everybody, let's get into it. I've got more music than talking this evening, so I'm just going to dive into our first question, which is a doozy. So I'm going to impress myself by how quickly I get through this. So our first listener question is how to work through shame, and then in parentheses, religious/purity culture? Question mark. Right off the bat, I'm going to encourage, of course, therapy and support. Either that's, you know, found family, current family, friends, having a support system and really a community of people that you can talk through this with. And there are lots of support groups. I say there's lots of support groups. There's actually not a lot of support groups, but you can find spaces or build spaces of your own where there might be people who are like you, right? Working through some past religious experiences or trauma, were raised in purity culture and now no longer follow that. And so there are other folks that you can connect with around that. But I certainly encourage therapy right off the bat because this is a big one. Next, I would say fill in your gaps of knowledge, or I guess, right, like the things that are missing. So chances are you didn't get positive sex education. So go out and learn about the body, learn about anatomy, learn about arousal cycles, erogenous zones, look at your body, discover your own body, explore masturbation, things like that. Learn about healthy relationships, learn about balanced relationships, learn about equity in relationships. Learn about and unpack heteronormativity and monosexuality. And also all the phobias, right? Homophobia, transphobia, all that kind of stuff. Because there's a lot of othering that occurs within religious cultures. Not all religious cultures, but the big ones, yeah. And certainly some of the bigger, louder ones we're hearing here in the United States. I'm thinking of kind of more that evangelical side. And also in purity culture, right? There's a lot of exclusion. And so going and exploring what these concepts are so that you can understand what you're moving away from and what other options and opportunities are in the world and how you show up or how you identify. You're gonna also want to spend some time unpacking virginity because that's a big, obviously a big piece about purity culture, but also very tied in with a lot of religious beliefs. And we had an entire show on virginity here on Sex in Your Ear. I can't remember what season it is. I'll try to post that on Blue Sky just to get you linked into some of our conversation about it in a like deeper meaning. And then I think I just wanted to
mention that, right, when I talk about religion, I'm not talking about all religions, but there are many that are problematic. And a lot of this has to do with the rigidity of the values and beliefs, and that if you live outside those really rigid rules, laws, right, then you can be ostracized or you can be ridiculed, etc. So there's a lot here to unpack, but I think those first pieces, fill in your gaps of knowledge, find support, and that's a good place to start to work through shame, because shame can be deeply rooted. And it's not ours, right? It's been given to us. And so working through it is part of the process. All right. I didn't go as quick as I wanted, but we're going to dive in with some new music tonight from Emmett Cohen. I'll be playing My Funny Valentine, which I think is lovely. And then I dug up the Tori Amos album again. If you listened to the show a few weeks ago, I was super excited when her album came out. So I'll be playing a track from that. We're going to hear from Miles Davis on his album Bitches Brew, and then we'll finish this up with another new music from Little Barry. So enjoy. I'll see you back here at about half past.

You were just listening to Little Barry on their new album Gravity Freeze with their uncut version of Luggin' Hurt. Good stuff. You are listening to Sex in Your Ear on KDUR. It is just past 9:30 p.m., and I am back to answer another question. I am talking about explicit sexual activity, so please be warned. All right, the second question, listener question that I'll be answering tonight is, what is the appropriate amount of time to wait before having sex with a new partner? I like that this person who asked the question put appropriate in quotes, because I think that sums this up. So this is a values-based question, which is, there's nothing wrong with a values-based question, but these come up all the time in my work, constantly people asking me to tell them what's right, what's wrong, what's appropriate. Is this good, bad, in between, right? And because we don't talk about sex openly and honestly, we're not creating values around some of these areas, right? Some of these issues that are related to sex and relationships and bodies, all of that jazz. So when we're forming our understanding of like other values, like whether or not it's okay to be a few minutes late, or that you should arrive somewhere 10 minutes early every single time, or maybe giving up your seat in public spaces to someone who's older or differently abled than you. Those are values that are taught to us, right? As we're being raised. And there's tons of different types of values. And for each person, depending on how they were raised, who they were raised around, different communities that they were part of, that's where values develop. We learn them from other people. We learn them from other spaces. We certainly learn them from experience. And because we don't talk about sex, it's so taboo. We don't have values around this. Some folks will, right? Because they're in spaces where it's okay to talk about it. It's okay to ask these questions. It's okay to have conversations about it and be curious. And for most folks, it's not. And so there's this kind of like gap in values creation. So this is all to say that I don't have an answer for this person because it's not my place to answer it for them. The work is developing an understanding of what you feel comfortable with. So my level of comfort around what's appropriate, right? Quotes again, is going to be different than someone else's. And that's going to be different for someone else, right? Because we're all unique individuals and we're all going to have maybe different thoughts about this. We might be able to group ourselves together and say, okay, this is the group that's like, you have to wait 6 months. And this is the group that's like, you have to wait 2 years. And this is the group that's like, oh, you don't have to wait at all, right? And we might come together with some agreement around that. But for the most part, we're all going to have different feelings or values around this concept. I think the work is learning like about the levels of connection in relationships. And this is huge. I say that as if it's like the easiest thing to do. Nope. People spend years in therapy working on this stuff. What does it mean to be in more of like hookup relationships versus deep, committed, long-term monogamous relationships, right? Two sides of that coin, sort of ish. What about casually dating versus dating with like the intent of connection or monogamy or bringing you into a polycule? Like, what is that, right? Like, what's the difference between where I'm just casually dating because I like to hang out with people and have a good time and I want someone to go rock climbing with, and yeah, maybe we'll have sex, maybe we won't. Or like, again, the degrees of polyamory, because that's a whole package within itself to learn and discover and understand. And so values within each of those spaces are going to be different for individuals. And really looking at that, like, when was the last time you stopped and thought about, like, what are my values around hooking up? Is it okay? Like, is it okay to do it when you're drunk? Is it okay to do it with a friend? Is it okay to just hook up with a stranger? Are you bringing them back to your place? Are you going back to their place? Is it in a car? Be careful with the public sex, y'all, because you can get arrested. But just like, what are the nuances there? What are your kind of your boundaries, your ideas around this? And a lot of that's going to be rooted in some values of like, I don't like to get naked in public. So that, you know, takes the having sex in your car off the list.
And so just understanding some of that nuance and really, like, I believe in monogamous relationships. I think you should be with one person at a time for as long as it works. Or I believe that we should have open relationships, especially early in dating, and that it's okay if we're maybe sleeping with other people, but we have to really communicate. These are all different, right, understandings of connection with people, and they come with different sets of values. So I feel like that's just the tip of the iceberg work that needs to be done. The next question is maybe asking yourself if you personally need downtime between sexual partners. That might be a window for testing for STIs. That might just be that you want time to reflect, connect with what that experience was like, process what it was like, because maybe it ended well or maybe it ended poorly. But you want time to process it. Other people, like, nope, no thanks. I don't need any time to reflect. So that's something else, is like, do you need downtime between your sexual partners? And is that different if it was a longer term relationship, if it was something that felt more connective or something that was more casual, right? Because it can differ from person to person. It can differ from relationship to relationship. And then asking yourself things like, what does it mean to have multiple sexual partners at the same time or back to back with no breaks? Like, what does that mean to you? How do you feel about that when I say that and you're listening? I do want to take a pause real quick and talk about sexually transmitted infections. There can be like a forced window of time. If you're having unprotected sex with partners, STI testing can take time. Recovery or treatment of an infection can take time. And so you might be having to change sexual behaviors because of that. So that's just something to note there. But really, this question brings up that idea that it's really an opportunity to explore your values around relationships and about connections with other people. All right, y'all. To close out the show, I have Flea with Traffic Lights off their album Honora. I pulled up Sheila Wilcoxon's album Backwater Blues, excuse me. And much to my delight, like, laugh out loud funny, she has a song called Testosterone Poisoning. So of course you'll be hearing that. I'll follow that with Red Rocking Chair by All Them Witches, which is some more new music in our library here. And then we'll be closing out with Eleanor, and I apologize because I think I'm not going to get this last name right, Jaurlingales. We're going to go with that. Cinnerman. So we're going to finish out with Cinnerman. If you want your questions answered live on the show, please submit them to positivesexed.com/SIYE. 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Thanks for coming.

It's 10 p.m. and you are tuned in to KDUR Durango. Estamos en La Fantasía Sí hasta la medianoche. Muchísimas gracias por acompañar. And thank you, Erin, for another fabulous edition of Sex in Your Ear

Noctámbulos, la onda del programa de hoy es el delirio de lujuria. That is the name of a track we'll hear coming up. And really, the mood is that of both despair and urgent solidarity with individuals and families who are our friends, colleagues, neighbors, who are these days getting picked up on the street. It's lawless and chilling. I could say a lot more about that, but let's hear from these artists who I think transform helplessness into collective action and hope. We're opening tonight with Rastrillos.

Noctámbulos. Estamos en La Fantasía C on KDUR Durango. It is 10:40 p.m. We've got Mexican Institute of Sound, founded by Camilo Lara out of Mexico, with Meridian Brothers from their new album, Ruido Tovar. They are with Beck in this album. We're hearing Cumbia Fantasía. It's taking us through. Out of São Paulo, Meta Meta. Oya was the track from their Sessões solo Sesc out in 2018. The Sesc label is one I would like to explore a lot more. Out of Mexico, Café Tacuba, Pace, from their 1994 album Rey, y gracias David por recomendarme esa canción. Thaisa, out of Colombia, we heard her on drums and vocals. We heard from her Anomala album out in 2024, Marte was the track. We heard from the band Delirio. They have given us our mood for tonight, which is Delirio de Lujuria. We heard from their 2024 album Ocharo, and I like a description I heard about that band from Indie Rock's review, Un Viaje de Rebeldía a Través del Noise. A few bands out of Bogotá, Los Hermanos Andrés y Nicolás Los Mackenzie. We heard Death Merengue from their self-titled album out in 2016. La Derecha, Ay Que Dolor, also from their self-titled album out in 1994. Out of Monterrey, Cabrito Voodoo, La Casita, from their 1996 album Ni Lados A, Ni Lados B. La Riata, track was Esperanza, from their self-titled release out in 2003. La Trenza de la Abuela. We heard Siete Bardas, from their album El Cine, out in 2005. Doctor Crápula, out of Colombia, Por Culpa del Miedo, from their 2003 album Dale Una Vuelta al Disco. Out of Valencia, Spain, Escapa Rapid, Que Empieza Ya. That's the title track from their album out in 1996. And we started off the set with Rastrillos, with Eraida Noriega. Tiempo de Híbridos was the track from their 2005 album Se Acabó El Rev. Following Mexican Institute of Sound and Meridian Brothers, we've got Discos Pacifico All-Stars with Balimaya Project. Y bueno, que se queden en esta fantasía.

Bueno, noctámbulos. We've currently got Alfonso Lobo, Nicaraguan artist, with Los Conquistadores from his 2012 release, La Gigantona.

Prior to Alfonso Lobo, we heard Jorge Bang, living artist born in Rio in 1939, Errare Humanum Est, from his 1974 release Ataboa de Esmeralda. Mihai Rotero Vivo, from his 2018 release Amor en Tempos Nublados. And that brought us up to Discos Pacifico All-Stars with Balimaya Project, A Life Worth Living, from their album out last year, 2025, Kalima. That album was produced in the UK and brought together 15 musicians fusing African jazz and Afro-Colombian tradition. Noctámbulos, estamos en la fantasía, sí, on KDUR Durango. It is 11 p.m. KDUR is supported by the Community Concert Hall at Fort Lewis College. The Concert Hall presents a free performance by Sweet Lizzy Project in downtown Durango at Buckley Park on Thursday, June 25th at 5:30 p.m. More information can be found at durangoconcerts.com or by calling 970-247-7657. Following Alfonso Lobo, we've got Lo Borges. Y bueno, nos vemos al rato.

Bueno, noctámbulos. Estamos en La Fantasía C here on KDUR Durango. It is 11:41 p.m. Thanks so much for keeping me company. And we're together until midnight tonight. We've got, out of Buenos Aires, Honey Shaft, named for the Dutch resistance fighter of World War II, taking us through Transmisión, from their album out last year, Este es el Lugar. Prior to Honey Shaft, out of Barcelona, the new Raimon, Estupendamente, from their 2009 album La Dimensión Desconocida. A few Argentine artists prior to that, Paula Mafia, El Fantasma de las Cosas por Hacer, from her album out this year, República Afectiva, and Tonolec, La Cazadora, from their 2016 release Acústico. And that's a duo that incorporates elements from Toba, Iguarani, Umbia, indigenous tribes. Out of Jalapa, Veracruz, César y su Jardín, a lovely haunting song, Todos los Fuegos al Fuego, from their album out last year, Corre y Suelta a los Perros. Out of Nariño, Colombia, Gabriela Ponce, Que No Me Suelte was the track from her 2023 album, El Sur del Ser. Out of Valencia, Alicante, Spain, Nestor Donuts. Thanks, Douglas, our music director up here at KDUR and current interim program director, for getting this album into our playbox, along with so many others. Duna de la Perversión was the album we heard from Nestor Donuts, from his 2022 release Flamenco Trash. Out of Buenos Aires, Lola Parda, I'm a big fan of hers. We know her from Perota Chingó, and she is the sister of Juan Aguirre, whose album we also have up here in our playbox. We heard Como Un Cuento from her 2024 album Dolores. Out of Uruguay, Gustavo Pena, El Príncipe, Gato Egipcio. That track goes out to all the folks who love to bring their cats to the desert. That's from his 2017 album Humanos, originally released in 1998. And we started off at the top of the hour with Minas Gerais artist Lo Porches. Coming up, we've got Proc Carey.

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querido Noctámbulo. We've reached midnight. You've been tuned into La Fantasía C on KDUR Durango. We've got Los Amparito wrapping us up tonight. Hola, que retrocede. From their album out in 2021, Recalentados. We wrapped our set up with Mr. Raccoon out of Monterrey, De Medianoche, was their track from their 2011 album, Alterable Esperanza. Argentine artist Sofía Rey with Daime Aracena. We heard Zigzag from Rey's album out this year, Antónima. We heard our bike track of the week out of Buenos Aires, the band Bicicletas, from their 2006 self-titled album, Camellos, was the track. And that brought us up to another Argentine artist, Brocari, Mi Mejor Intento, from his album, also out this year, Hijo del País. Thank you so much for keeping me company, dear Noctámbulo. This program, Fantasía C, alternates Tuesdays, 10 p.m. to midnight, here on KDUR with Music Speaks with DJ Soulfire.

Tune in every Tuesday. Que salgas del delirio de lujuria y que vivas la fantasía de verdad.

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0: 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Because the clicks are out of time, and it's
1: it makes me take my mind off of what I'm trying to do. You know? At the end, or when something's happening, like everybody's clapping or something, then take the pictures, okay? Thanks. Other words, it's a new song that I wrote about my ranch. I live on a ranch now. Lucky me. I never should have started playing with that thing. There's this old man who lives on it that he came with the place when I bought it, you know, like they have ranches have foremans, you know, usually it sort of like stays there with the cows no matter who owns it. He's about 70 years old or something like that.

It's another song I wrote about my ranch. I'm going to sing mostly new songs tonight, maybe only a couple more old ones. But I've written so many new ones that I can't think of anything else to do with them other than sing them. It's been kind of interesting for me, this tour. I've been out for 2 weeks. We've been at about, I don't know how many cities. But anyway, singing some of these songs has been like, you know, living them as well as singing them, because I wrote three of the ones, I think, on the road.

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And

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And then I talk about what scenes went down.

It's a song I wrote in Vancouver. Good old Vancouver. Been there twice. Once early in the month, and then once a little later in the month. At the Vancouver International Airport.

I wrote a song specially for it when I was going to be doing it. But then after I wrote the song, they canceled me. But later on, they hired me again. And I'm going to be on the show.

0: We're going to tape it on the 4th, I think, or the 10th or something.
1: Of February.
0: And there's going to be James Taylor and Linda Ronstadt. And anyway, I'm not going to do this song on that show. It's real old now. I was going to do it with Carl Perkins in the Tennessee Three.

Hi, this is Christian Lee Hudson, and you're listening to KDUR Durango. Hi, this is Christian Lee Hudson, and you're listening to KDUR Durango. Hi, this is Christian Lee Hudson, and you're listening to KDUR Durango.

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Some of them are good and some of them are bad.

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I got to see a lot of great musicians who nobody ever got to see for one reason or another. But strangely enough, the real good ones that you never got to see was because of heroin. And that started happening over and over. 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So I just wrote a little song.

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1: Should we roll it, Jimmy? We're rolling on one? Oh, one again. Gotta get this airplane on.
2: Not even, yeah.

Okay.

0: thank you so much for tuning in to KDUR Durango. The time right now is 6 o'clock. Time for the Wednesday morning shakedown, but first things first, we're going to jump into the BBC News, so stick around. We'll have some more music right after this.
1: US forces fired at an empty tanker trying to break through their naval blockade of Iranian ports. US Central Command says it also conducted strikes on Keshem Island in the Strait of Hormuz.

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0: you folks doing out there? Oh, you look good. Well, thank you so much for coming out to the woods.
1: Well, good morning, and thank you so much for tuning in to KDUR Durango Wednesday Morning Shakedown. Starting things off this morning with the little Marcus King and Billy Strings. Live at the Rooster Walk Festival back in 2018. 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We're just going to keep on keeping on here on the Shakedown. Someone the other day, a good friend of mine, accused me of not jamming as much on the show lately. I took that incredibly personally, so we're just gonna be doing a whole bunch of jamming this morning. So you got some time. If you want to give me a holler, feel free to do so. 970-247-7262. Thank you so much for tuning in to KDUR.

Thank you so much for tuning in to KDUR. Raylan Baxter finishing us off there. A young man. That was a audio tree type recording. Nice drawn out version of that song. And Fruition. Showing what's what to old Boise, Idaho. That was recorded back in 2019 or so. And that song was called Fire. It's currently 50 degrees here in beautiful Durango, Colorado, and we're looking at a high of 77 today. We've blown past our low of 48, and we've got a lot of the same heading our way. Some partly cloudy skies today through Friday, but that doesn't keep the heat at bay. High of 77, as I said, 79 tomorrow, jumping into the 80s for the weekend, and just no signs of moisture, so... So such it is. But to ease those woes, on Tuesday, June 9th at 8:30 p.m., Three Springs Plaza in the city of Durango will host an outdoor movie night showcasing the film Zootopia 2. Admission is free and will take place at 175 Mercado Street. For more information, email threesprings@ccmcnet.com. I've heard Zootopia 2 is like even better than the first one, so don't miss out. We're going to keep on keeping on here on the Shakedown. If you want to give me a holler, feel free to do so. 970-247-7262. We will have the Kitchen Dwellers bringing us back right here on KDUR.

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Finish things off there with a little John Prine. Kitchen Dwellers were in there as well. Kind of did the old switcheroo on you. Played some Green Sky before the Dwellers. Woods Lake was the Dwellers song. And What Happened to Jim? A little track recorded out in Burlington, Vermont, was the Green Sky song we stumbled upon. I'm going to jump right into some Billy and the Kids. A little recording back from 2021. And I got a microphone in front of me and a big love for my folks. It's my parents' anniversary. So happy anniversary, Mom and Dad. And thanks for showing me all this good music when I was a kid so I can play it out here on the radio. We're going to play some Billy and the Kids. Give me a holler, 970-247-7262. Happy anniversary, Mom and Dad. That's what love will make you do.

could stand the test. When they talk about making sweet love, baby, you're the best. I don't want to brag about you too much and give these other folks ideas. Trying hard to express.

Thank you so much for tuning in to KDUR Durango. The time right now is 7 o'clock, and you are listening to the Wednesday Morning Shakedown. Finish things off there with Billy and the Kids. Night 2 at Red Rocks. That was recorded on July 13th, 2021. That's what love will make you do. I believe that was from the second set. 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We're just going to keep on keeping on here on the Shakedown. 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

0: Programming on KDOR is made possible by the Durango Telegraph, Durango's independent weekly newspaper that is available everywhere in, around, and outside of town. The Durango Telegraph has provided a mix of news, entertainment, opinion, and advice with coverage of local events and happenings in a weekly package for over 20 years. More information can be found by calling the Telegraph offices at 970-259-0133. The Durango Telegraph. Think outside the box. Billy Strings finishing us off there with a couple of tracks from Charleston, South Carolina back on March 12th, 2023. We're just going to keep on keeping on. If you want to give me a holler, feel free to do so. 970-247-7262. And thank you so much for tuning in to KDUR.
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0: I never get it right.
1: The ants go marching two by two. Hurrah, hurrah.

0: I'm Dr. Anthony Lazarus, and this is Climate Connections. Power outages can be especially dangerous for people with disabilities. They may need to refrigerate medicine, power medical equipment or mobility devices, or charge a phone so they can call a caregiver or doctor.
1: We say access to power is access to life.
0: Yet Aaron Taylor of the nonprofit Upstream Access says the overwhelming majority of people with disabilities that her group surveyed said they did not have backup power they could use in an emergency.
1: Most people are on a very limited income, and so being able to afford the power devices, knowing which ones to buy.
0: So her Oregon-based nonprofit has stepped in to help. Over the past 2 years, it's given away more than 300 solar-powered devices for free.
1: And that might be lights, it might be a backup battery, might be a small solar panel, might be a phone charger.
0: It's not a one-size-fits-all approach. 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
1: A lot of our work has to do with making sure people feel confident and they're able to kind of play around, get used to them ahead of time.
0: So they're prepared when extreme weather hits and the grid goes down. Climate Connections is produced by the Yale Center for Environmental Communication. 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
2: And thank you so much for tuning in to KDUR Durango. It's currently 56 degrees here in Durango. We're going to have a high of 77 and some partly cloudy skies today. Much of the same for the foreseeable future. We'll jump up to a high of 79, low of 49 tomorrow, and we'll creep into the lower 80s throughout the weekend, but very consistent. Highs in the mid to upper 70s, low 80s, and lows in the upper 40s to low 50s. For as far as the eye can see, we're just going to keep on keeping on here on the Shakedown. Take a slight little pivot to just a fun song. If you want to give me a holler, feel free to do so. 970-247-7262. And thank you so much for tuning in to KDUR.

You're listening to KDUR Durango, and this is the Astro of the Day Report with Jamie, Rhiannon, and Rye from Three of Cups Astrology. This is Jamie with your report for Wednesday, June 3rd, 2026. Today's astrological event includes Mercury squaring Neptune. In astrology, a square means the two planets are exactly 90 degrees from each other. This creates a harsh energy in the sky. Mercury is the planet of communication, and Neptune is the planet of dreams and imagination. When the two make a square, conversations and details can feel foggy and delusional. This is a great day for daydreaming. There is no need for things to make sense today. The fog will clear eventually. This has been your daily report with Three of Cups Astrology. Tune back in tomorrow for more on what magic the stars are getting up to.

Thank you so much. Man, it's been a few years since we've been to Birmingham. I don't know what happened, but we are super psyched to be here. Have you guys seen us before, String Dusters? You guys been seen? Oh, good. All right. I thought I recognized you.

0: Thank you, folks, so much. We'll see you tomorrow night. Thank you.
1: 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It's been an absolute pleasure. Stick around. We got the BBC News. Old Dougie Fresh will be here next week. And thank you so much for tuning in to KDUR.
2: Welcome to NewsHour from the BBC World Service. Hello, I'm James Menendez. Ukraine says it hit a warship and an oil terminal in a large-scale drone attack on Russia's second city, St. Petersburg, just ahead of a major international economic forum being held there.
3: Russia's had much experience now of drone attacks. It should be getting much better at detecting and intercepting these aircraft, but that certainly doesn't seem to be the case at the moment.
2: Also today, one person's been killed and dozens of others injured in an Iranian drone attack on Kuwait's international airport as Iran and the US continue to trade blows. And scientists uncover living yeast in the frozen body of a man who lived 5,000 years ago and then managed to bake some bread with it.
4: It was like a normal bread. It has a little bit of a flavor, like a sweetie flavor. So I would like to try it again.
2: All that and more coming up after the news.
5: BBC News with Moira Alderson. Kuwait says at least one person has been killed after Iranian drones struck its international airport. Iran's Revolutionary Guard said they carried out the attack, which comes as renewed skirmishes test a shaky ceasefire. Yolande Nell is in Jerusalem.
6: Kuwait has repeatedly come under attack by Iran since the start of the war and during the fragile ceasefire as well. It has two air bases, and Iran accuses US forces based there of carrying out some of the recent attacks on its territory. In many ways, what has happened in recent months in this region has sort of changed the definition of what counts as a ceasefire. You know, the talks have really dragged on for weeks, and there have been these repeated exchanges of strikes in the Gulf.
5: Lebanon's health ministry has said two paramedics were killed by an Israeli strike in the south of the country, accusing Israeli forces of directly targeting their ambulance. Earlier, six people were reportedly killed in Israeli strikes on the southern city of Tyre. The Israeli military said sirens had sounded in northern Israel because of what it described as infiltration by hostile aircraft. Ukraine says it's hit a Russian warship in a port near St. Petersburg as part of a wave of drone attacks targeting the area. The strikes come as St. Petersburg hosts a major economic forum. Vitaly Shevchenko is in Kyiv.
7: These strikes could not have come at a more embarrassing time for Russia. And the Ukrainian president, Volodymyr Zelensky, said, yes, these were our drones. And he called the strikes long-range sanctions against Russia. And he said they yielded good results. And footage circulating on social media appears to show fires raging at St. Petersburg oil terminal.
5: Internal documents obtained by the BBC show the British oil giant Shell

0: from this region, where decades of spills have left the landscape deeply scarred. The documents emerged as part of a court case in the UK brought by the community. Shell defends its position and said the documents lack crucial context and don't reflect the challenges of operating in a region marred by insecurity.
1: BBC News. Police in Indonesia have arrested the former head of the country's free school meals programme, which has been plagued by mass food poisonings and allegations of corruption. The arrest came a day after Dada Hindayana and two of his deputies were sacked. The multi-billion dollar scheme was the flagship policy of President Prabowo Subianto's 2024 election campaign. But thousands of children across the country have fallen ill since the programme was launched. At least 21 people have been killed in a fire at a multi-storey building in India's capital, Delhi. The property accommodated patients and relatives of those receiving treatment at a nearby private hospital. Ambarasan Etarajan has more.
2: This fire started around 9 o'clock in the morning. It is more like a bed and breakfast, and it is not a very expensive place. At the same time, you know, you have people coming from Africa and Central Asia for medical treatment, because the treatment is cheaper and it is available. And those people are staying in this place, and most of those killed were foreigners. And what we understand is many of them were from African countries, like in Congo, and some from Central Asia.
1: A one-day general strike over labour reforms in Portugal has caused widespread disruption to public services, including transport, hospitals and schools. The CGTP union says the changes would worsen conditions for workers. Portugal's minority centre-right government believes the reforms would boost productivity. The BBC's US partner organisation CBS News has sacked one of its best-known on-air correspondents, Scott Pelley, after a heated row about its flagship news magazine programme. The newly appointed executive producer of 60 Minutes, Nick Bilton, accused Scott Pelley of hijacking his first staff meeting to disparage him. After his sacking, Mr. Pelley accused the new owners of CBS of trying to curry favour with the Trump administration. Last year, it became a part of Paramount Skydance, controlled by the Ellison family, who've been described as allies of Mr. Trump. BBC News.
3: Hello and welcome to NewsHour from the BBC World Service. We're coming to you live from London. I'm James Menendez. And later in the programme, we'll be hearing live from Kuwait, where one person's been killed and many more injured in an Iranian drone attack on the airport there. Also, we'll have a special report on the impact of the operations of the British oil giant Shell on local communities in Nigeria. And we'll be hearing from a Venezuelan opposition leader who says the country needs to return to democracy with elections as soon as possible. That's coming up in about 40 minutes. But we are going to begin today in Russia's second biggest city, where this happened. Well, that's the sound of Ukrainian drones hitting their targets and exploding just outside St. Petersburg this morning. Footage from the aftermath shows several huge plumes of black smoke rising into a clear blue sky and clearly visible from the city centre. The timing is surely not a coincidence. From today, St. Petersburg is playing host to a major economic summit at which President Putin is due to speak. Our Russia editor, Steve Rosenberg, is also there.
4: Last night, the governor of Leningrad region, just outside the city of St. Petersburg, issued an air raid warning. This morning, he announced that more than 50 drones had been shot down. Local officials say that infrastructure was hit. They're not specifying what. But we know that in recent weeks, Ukrainian drones have been targeting oil facilities, for example, in many parts of Russia. And this comes just hours before the opening of the big set-piece event here, the St. Petersburg International Economic Forum, which Russia uses to try to promote itself on the world stage. Vladimir Putin is due to take part in the forum later this week. He will deliver a keynote speech. But today, this is the view from the forum venue, the black smoke rising above St. Petersburg just hours before the start of this event.
3: Well, Ukraine's President Volodymyr Zelensky posted a statement on social media describing the drone attack as long-range sanctions, which yielded, quote, good results. The Kremlin responding to the attack said that Russia was continuing to fight in Ukraine to ensure that that kind of attack didn't happen? Well, let's speak to Elisaveta Vogt of BBC Russian, who joins us from Berlin in Germany. Elisaveta, good to talk to you. So what exactly was hit

0: Coming up on News Hour in the next 30 minutes, there's been a deadly Iranian drone attack on Kuwait's international airport. We'll be hearing from there. Also, the murder of a young student, how that is exposing Britain's deep political fault lines, and how the opposition in Venezuela is now stepping up its calls for elections 5 months after the capture of Nicolas Maduro. All that's coming up after the news.
1: BBC News with Moira Alderson. Kuwait says at least one person's been killed and dozens injured after Iranian drones struck a terminal building at its international airport. Iran's Revolutionary Guard said they carried out the attack, which comes as renewed skirmishes between US and Iranian forces test a shaky ceasefire. Lebanon's health ministry says two paramedics have been killed and a third seriously injured by an Israeli strike in the south of the country. A statement accused Israeli forces of directly targeting their ambulance. Ukraine says it's hit a Russian warship in a port near St. Petersburg as part of a wave of drone attacks targeting the area. It says the strike caused a large fire. Officials in Indonesia have arrested the former head of the country's free school meals program, which has been plagued by mass food poisonings and allegations of corruption. It comes a day after Darren Hindayana and two of his deputies were sacked. The US Trade Representative's office has proposed new tariffs on 60 economies for alleged failures to act against forced labour. They're aimed at trading partners, including China, the European Union and the UK. The EU dismissed the claims as utterly absurd. Greek police have arrested another 13 people as part of an ongoing investigation into a farm subsidy scandal. EU prosecutors announced last year that they were looking at a massive and systematic fraud with losses of more than $20 million. A one-day general strike over labour reforms in Portugal has caused widespread disruption to public services, including transport, hospitals and schools. Hundreds of flights and trains have also been cancelled. And a study suggests people in Britain will spend an average of 4 years and 8 months of their lives using their mobile phones without a clear purpose. Those with the highest levels reported lower mental well-being. BBC News.
0: Welcome back to NewsHour. As efforts continue to try to contain the Ebola outbreak in Central Africa, the US Secretary of State Marco Rubio has told Congress that the Trump administration will re-engage with the Global Vaccine Alliance, having previously blocked hundreds of millions of dollars in funding. John Kenga Song was the founding head of the Africa Center for Diseases Control and Prevention, or Africa CDC, and he welcomed the move.
2: It's a wise decision. We all know that vaccines inequity anywhere in the world creates a reservoir of disease that threatens everyone everywhere in the world.
0: Meanwhile, the US is pressing ahead with plans to build an Ebola isolation unit inside an airbase at Nanyuki in Kenya. The idea is that Americans infected with Ebola in the Democratic Republic of the Congo will be quarantined and treated there once it's finished. However, the plan is facing heavy criticism from Kenyans. A protest outside the base turned violent and a court has ordered a temporary halt to construction. From Nanyuki, Thomas Mukwana sent us this report.
3: So we're on the rough road to the Laikipia Air Base here in Nanyuki. Most roads in the town have the remains of tires that were laid in the protests.
4: Kenyans here in Nanyuki took to the streets in opposition to the planned construction of an American Ebola isolation unit in the Laikipia Air Base. The plan is for a center with 50 beds to be staffed with American specialists. It's part of America's strategy to keep the deadly virus from its borders. Hundreds lit fires and clashed with police in this town. And today, police are deployed in droves to stop any possible demonstrations. Two men are confirmed to have been shot dead during Monday's protests. Joyce Wangari is the mother of Charles Mwangi. She says he was shot shortly after leaving the house.
5: Charles wasn't protesting, but they still shot him as he was walking along. He wasn't even throwing stones at them.
4: The police have said they're not aware of any fatalities in Nanyuki, and the BBC has been unable to verify the circumstances of either death. It's been calmer since Monday, but residents remain angry about the plan.
6: We don't want it here. We want to help, but we don't want Ebola here.
4: This is Solomon Madenge. He is a longtime resident of Nanyuki. He tells me he's worried.
6: I would say maybe the government should just consider not bringing the the disease in town, yeah?
4: Last week, a judge temporarily halted the construction of the unit and a hearing was scheduled today. It has yet to reach court, so the US's workers aren't able to start building yet. In the meantime, Kenya's president has defended the plan. He says it's part of a long-standing partnership with America.
7: I give the okay because it was an agreement and a partnership with friends who have worked with Kenya for 30, 40 years.
4: He and Nanyuki Charles's death has deepened even further opposition against the plan. Whether and when construction of this controversial unit begins is unclear. What is clear, despite the anger, Kenya appears to be pushing on with the plan.
0: That was Thomas Mukwana reporting there from Kenya. This is the BBC World Service in London. You're listening to NewsHour, and I'm James Menendez. The ceasefire between the United States and Iran is looking increasingly shaky today, even as both sides try to negotiate an extension. An Iranian missile and drone attack on the international airport in Kuwait has killed one person and injured many more, according to the government there. There was also a similar attack launched against Bahrain. Both countries play host to American military bases, and Iran says the attacks were in retaliation for US strikes on Iranian military facilities in the Strait of Hormuz, which remains largely closed to shipping. Well, let's speak now to Bader Al-Saif, Assistant Professor of History at Kuwait University and an Associate Fellow at the Foreign Affairs think tank Chatham House. Very good to have you with us on NewsHour today. Are you able just to outline the extent of the damage at the airport?
8: James, this was a tough night for us in Kuwait. It was a very heavy attack, close to 13 ballistic missiles, 17 drones, and one of the highest number of injuries since the war actually started, over 60, with several and major surgeries, one dead. And the noises are loud. The airport was severely damaged, but our resolve is strong in Kuwait. Flights are already resuming and people are getting on with their business. Work moved on as usual. It's final exam season for many students and that continued as well. Inside, on site, they didn't go offline. So it's life is moving. We're holding together and we just hope that this does not become a new norm in the region.
0: You said flights were resuming. I mean, my information had been that they were suspended and that the terminal had been pretty badly damaged. But you say that they're managing to get those planes off the ground, are they?
8: They are. We have a few other terminals that are active and they've rerouted them to those other terminals. And I think this is important, James, because we need to show that we are determined to move on with normalcy, regardless of all the attacks that happen. And we've been held hostage to this U.S.-Iran conflict that we have no say or participation in, whether it's Kuwait or the neighboring countries. None of those attacks that the U.S. conducted in the last week, three of which we've been responded by attacks from Iran, none of them came from Kuwait. So to hold us hostage because of a U.S. base presence doesn't mean, you know, they should be responding in that manner. But it's unfortunate that Iran has chosen that route.
0: Yeah, well, clearly Iran sees it differently, doesn't it? It sees the fact that you do have this military base as reason to target you.
8: Well, look, Iran has its sovereign right to maintain relationships with whichever countries it wants. And it does have various military connections with the Russians and the Chinese. And no one holds them responsible for that or attacks them because of that. And so we are a sovereign country. And we also hold our own decisions on who we hold defense partnerships with. What's key, James, is that we're not holding any offensive action from our airspaces, and that has been communicated quite clearly to the Iranians and to the Americans at the beginning of the conflict.
0: How is this playing into the public mood? I mean, you talk about resolve, but people must be scared.
8: I mean, look, it's not the first incident that we've had in this war. And this is a long series of events that Kuwait has sustained over its modern history. As you know, we've been occupied by Iraq. We've sustained similar attacks from Iran in the 1980s during the Iran-Iraq War. So it's something that we've been habituated to, unfortunately. And it's something that we shouldn't be. We should be, you know, we're normal people. We seek a normal life like anyone else in the region and beyond. And that's what we need to aspire to. And that's why this endless cycle of violence needs to end. And the Iranians and others involved in this war need to cater to their own people and their interests.
0: So presumably people, I talked about it, a shaky ceasefire. People would presumably like that to be renewed as soon as possible.
8: Well, look, the ceasefire, ever since it started in early April, has been shaky. We received attacks from Iraqi militias the next day, and that's been the case. But I think both sides, despite these tit-for-tat attacks, have an interest in resolving this, or at least taking it into an extension and seeing how we can then move on to the other files that need to be resolved. And it shouldn't stop, James, at the nuclear program. That's what everyone is fixated on. We should look at the missiles program. We should look at Iran's proxy activity. And we should look in a much bigger fashion on our regional security. How are we to coexist and work with Iran as Gulf states? I think this is a much needed conversation between the two sides of the Gulf.
0: Thank you very much indeed, Bada Al-Saif, joining us live there from Kuwait. Now, here in the UK, there's been a public outcry over the tragic case of Henry Novak, a white student who was murdered last year in the city of Southampton. His killer, a Sikh man, was sentenced to life in prison on Monday. After stabbing Henry, he called the police, saying he had been the victim of a racist attack. And when officers arrived at the scene, they failed to notice that Henry was gravely injured. On Monday, they released some distressing body cam footage with Henry pleading for an ambulance and trying to tell them he had been stabbed.
9: What's happened to you, right? You've been stabbed? Whereabouts? I don't think you have, mate.
0: You can hear the police officer telling Henry Novak he didn't think he had been stabbed. And then you can hear the click of the handcuffs being tightened at the end as police arrest him. Well, shortly before he died, police read Henry Novak his rights. And it's clear from the footage that Henry told police 7 times that he could not breathe. Well, it's all now become a huge political story too, following a large protest in Southampton last night that turned violent. Let's speak to the BBC's Rob Watson. And Rob, this has all been triggered by comments by the leader of the right-wing populist Reform Party, Nigel Farage. What did he say about this?
10: So essentially, he said that this showed that there was two-tier policing in Britain and that there was going to be more anger, more protests like we'd seen in Southampton where the original murder happened if the government didn't do anything about it. And what he had called for people who had seen this video, and millions of people have, as you know, James, and people just got a bit of a flavour up there, he called for them to experience pure cold rage.
0: How has the government responded to that?
10: Well, the government, the governing Labour Party and the other what you might call mainstream traditional parties, the Conservatives and Liberal Democrats, have all said, look, this is not a time for exacerbating societal tensions and divisions. That absolutely there could be a case for looking. There is a case for looking at maybe whether in Britain, after decades of being accused of being institutionally racist, that perhaps the priests have now, if you like, overcompensated and overreacted and are more worried about being accused of being racist than they are about anything else. But they're very much accusing the other parties, Minister Nigel Farage, of essentially trying to exploit what is an extraordinary story. I mean, I can't emphasize, James, how many millions of people have seen this and the reactions they've had, you know, ranging from anger, sadness, horror, you know, all of those things.
0: Yeah. I suppose the context, we should underline, I mean, historically, the vast majority of cases of police racism in the UK have involved black or Asian people as the victims, haven't they?
10: Yes, they absolutely have. And the BBC has reported on many of these cases over the years and decades. And the police have responded to that. But of course, one of the criticisms that's now come into focus since the body cam footage is again, whether the police have somehow overcompensated. And for example, politicians and others have been looking at a sort of a statement, if you like, I don't know how you'd call it, a mission statement from the police a couple of years ago, saying that perhaps they they shouldn't be colorblind, that they did need to perhaps treat different communities differently, recognizing what people, what ethnic minorities had experienced. And I think politicians are now leaning heavily back on the police, saying you really need to re-examine that.
0: And very briefly, though, the police themselves, are they going to be investigating what happened in this particular case, the way those officers responded?
10: Yes, absolutely. And the government say that whatever that review comes up with, they will act.
0: Rob, thank you very much indeed. Our UK political correspondent, Rob Watson, there. Let's head to the South Pacific now and the battle for influence there between China and Australia. 4 years ago, the Solomon Islands looked like they were moving much further into Beijing's orbit with the signing of a secretive security pact. Now, though, that all seems to have changed with the arrival of a different government in the Solomons. Well, today the country's new Prime Minister, Matthew Whale, flew to Canberra to meet his Australian counterpart and begin the process of negotiating a new treaty between them. So where does that leave China? I've been talking to James Batley, Australia's former High Commissioner to the Solomon Islands, now at the Australian National University. He's been telling me first about China's influence up until now in the Solomon Islands.
11: China's had rotating teams of police trainers in Solomons for some time now, at least the past few years. This is not particularly large teams, but I think a dozen or a couple of dozen Chinese trainers. They have been engaged in providing equipment to the Royal Solomon Islands Police as well. They're doing community outreach. So a range of activity that I think has given rise to anxiety on the Australian side.
0: And why is that, though? Why is it a problem for Australia?
11: I think Australia's concerned that it undermines Australia's perceived role as the primary partner of Solomon Islands in the area of security. I think there's also a concern that China is bringing a very different policing model to Solomon Islands, and one that's not consistent with the common British heritage that Australia and Solomon Islands both share, having been part of the British Empire at some point.
0: Locking Australia in, I mean, does that mean shutting China out completely from the Solomon Islands? Do you think that'll be a condition of the new treaty?
11: No, look, I think Australia accepts that China is a significant development partner for Solomon Islands, and there is an important trading relationship. Solomon Islands exports a lot of tropical logs to China. But I do think Australia's concern is particularly in the security area.
0: Yeah, I mean, one can imagine quite a tricky situation for the new government in Solomon Islands. I mean, China may turn around and say, look, we're not going to dismantle the sort of policing infrastructure that we've put in place, or at least if we do, then you're not going to get the economic benefits of the relationship. I mean, that seems like quite a likely scenario, doesn't it?
11: Yes, I'm sure that China will be advocating strongly for its interests. But certainly the new government and the new Prime Minister of Solomon Islands have sent a very strong signal, I think, clearing out some of the senior levels of the civil service in Honiara. Some personnel who've been shifted out have been perceived to be strongly pro-China. The new Prime Minister is certainly sending a shot across the China's bows.
0: Yeah, and then this slightly bizarre situation that he said he hadn't had a chance to look at the security treaty with China, basically, before he came into office. I mean, that seems kind of extraordinary, right?
11: Hitherto, it's still a secret agreement. Certainly in the past, he said he thinks it should be released publicly. That clearly is on his mind.
0: And that was Australia's former High Commissioner to the Solomon Islands, James Batley, speaking to me from Canberra. You're listening to NewsHour from the BBC World Service. Do stay with us in a moment. We'll be hearing from that leading opposition activist about calls for a timetable towards elections in the country. That's coming up in just a couple of minutes.
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0: Welcome to Counterspin, your weekly look behind the headlines. I'm Janine Jackson. This week on Counterspin, it's a safe bet that a majority of U.S. citizens know that we are currently at war with Iran. I am equally confident that very few people could explain why, or what war actually entails, or what it has to do with their day-to-day life, much less how it could possibly make it better. That's a problem of this boldly anti-intellectual administration, but also of the, let's say, incurious posture of so much of U.S. corporate news media, the ones tasked with telling the truth and letting the chips fall where they may. We have alternative sources of information that we need to seek out and support, perhaps no time more importantly than we are at war, when not only our U.S. lives, if that's all you care about, are at risk, but also many other human lives, as well as the standing of the United States on the world stage, which evidently is super important to many supporters of this war. Why is the U.S. at war with Iran? What is the hoped-for outcome? Who's hoping for it? And will we hear from any of the millions who are going to get something they didn't hope for? Anel Scheline is research fellow for the Middle East at the Quincy Institute for Responsible Statecraft. We'll hear from her this week on Counterspin. As we record on May 28th, news about the U.S. and Israel's war on Iran is as confusing as it's been since day one. A New York Times headline, for instance, reads, U.S. launches fresh strikes in Iran, threatening fragile ceasefire. And we're just now being told that Trump has threatened to blow up Oman if they don't behave. But you almost have to abandon your understanding of what words mean to put a toe in news media's foreign policy conversation and then accept that things will be presented in terms of who might or should achieve total and complete victory or else a humiliating defeat, as if we weren't talking about the lives of millions of human beings and the trajectory of their political futures, rather than two rock'em sock'em robots. I'm comfortable saying that before February, few people in or out of U.S. government were thinking, you know what this country needs? A war on Iran. So what did happen? Where do we go from here? And what are we learning? Anel Scheline is a research fellow for the Middle East at the Quincy Institute for Responsible Statecraft, as well as a senior non-resident fellow at the Arab Center in Washington, D.C. Her book, Weaponizing Tolerance, Arab Monarchies and American Support for Moderate Islam, will be published by Cambridge University Press next year. She joins us now by phone from D.C. Welcome to Counterspin, Anel Scheline.
1: Thank you for having me.
0: Well, you kind of called out this regional nightmare in 2025, unfortunately. This is a big question, but what important miscalculations or maybe straight-up ignorance about Iran, about the region, were at work when Trump launched this? How do you,

0: or trying to make clear that that was quite unlikely to happen, it seems that instead he listened to Prime Minister Netanyahu, who has advocated to the U.S. to fight a war against Iran since the 90s. So the fact that Trump was the first president to finally move forward with that, I think, does say a lot about the influence of Netanyahu inside this White House and Netanyahu's ability to play to Trump's ego in terms of, again, it was not hard to anticipate what was going to happen, in particular the closure of the Strait of Hormuz, and yet here we are.
1: And there seemed to be some sort of baseline misunderstanding about Iran and Iran's capacities. You know, the idea that they would roll over seemed to be part of it, and I don't know where anyone would get that notion.
0: Certainly. I mean, I in terms of the misconceptions, it is sometimes fairly maddening because on the one hand, right, you have this underlying assumption that it's going to be easy to overthrow the Iranian government, and then you hear people like Pete Hegseth saying things like, we've totally destroyed their entire weapons system. You know, they have no more air force. They've got all their missiles and bombs. And then in this most recent exchange of fire, the idea that these were defensive strikes, which is ridiculous because Iran cannot actually strike the United States. And if it can strike U.S. service members in the region, that does beg the question of, well, then why do we have so many U.S. service members in the region? What purpose are they really serving? I think another crucial misperception about Iran is you've heard the media talk so often about Iran's nuclear program. Iran does not have a nuclear weapon. Iran is a signatory to the Non-Proliferation Treaty, and as a result, it does have the legal right to enrich uranium for civilian purposes. It has done that. Obviously, after this most recent round of fighting, it does have certainly a heightened incentive to perhaps try to make a break for a nuclear weapon to try to protect it against future aggression. And in contrast, you don't hear at all about Israel's numerous nuclear weapons. This is partly a result of the fact that the official policy of the U.S. government is not to acknowledge Israel's nuclear weapons program, because that would then trigger sanctions against Israel for illegally engaging in nuclear proliferation as a result of collaboration with France and later apartheid South Africa. So you have an American population that has heard so frequently about an Iranian nuclear weapon, even when no such weapon exists, and has heard almost nothing about the fact that Israel is actually the only state with nuclear weapons in the Middle East.
1: It's the U.S. exceptionalism and Israeli exceptionalism that calls out. It's implicit in a lot of the conversation, media conversation, political conversation, that some countries should have nuclear weapons and other countries, oh my gosh, if they develop them, that we have to obliterate them if they're even trying to develop them. And I don't think that's often interrogated in the coverage, that somehow the U.S. has rights and abilities and capacities and should have that other countries just shouldn't have, you know, and that those can be grounds for war. I think if we talk more about that, the conversation would change.
0: Certainly. And as you said, this is just baked into the underlying assumption around, you know, this is something that I saw repeatedly at the State Department working on human rights, although the part of the State Department where I work doesn't really exist anymore. It has been very drastically restructured and reduced. But when I was there, it was very evident that there are certain countries that the U.S. government already is opposed to, sees as antagonistic, whether it's Iran. At the time I was there, it was under Assad, Syria, obviously countries like Cuba, Russia, China. That abuses of human rights that these governments certainly engage in are, they receive significant attention and drive policy, including sanctions.
1: Right.
0: Whereas human rights abuses by Israel, by Saudi Arabia, by the UAE, by numerous other U.S. partners and allies, those do not get the same kind of attention, and we do not impose sanctions on those countries for their human rights abuses. So while I very much continue to believe in the importance of the recognition of human rights, the way the U.S.

0: government has weaponized human rights, I think is deeply counterproductive to the overarching project of trying to push for countries to actually base their policy on recognition and respect.
1: Can I ask you just talk a little about Lebanon? Because why, even in the sort of simplistic U.S. policy terms, why would the U.S. now be killing civilians in Lebanon? And now we're talking about Oman. I think people, even people who got behind war on Iran, are now going to be mystified by why now we're attacking Lebanon and threatening Oman. What's going on there that we should understand?
0: Lebanon is such a tragic example. It's not getting the same kind of attention. I think in many ways, Israel's conduct in Gaza, as well as the West Bank, has normalized this sort of targeting of civilian infrastructure, going after, sort of hunting down survivors of earlier strikes, double attack strikes against humanitarian workers. I mean, it's totally horrifying the way Israel is acting with such impunity in Lebanon. In terms of Trump's comment about Oman, I mean, this is also just part of his broader comments yesterday about the idea that the U.S. isn't going to sign any sort of deal with Iran unless these various Arab countries normalize relations with Israel. This was confusing on one hand because he also named several countries that already did normalize relations with Israel, countries like the UAE, for example, and then other countries like Saudi Arabia and Qatar that have made very clear that they have no interest in normalizing relations, although the Saudis do have quiet, under-the-table relations with Israel, but they are not interested in moving forward with normalization. And I think, at least when we're quoting from the New York Times, it sort of presents it as like, well, what on earth would the Abraham Accords have to do with a U.S.-Iran deal?
1: Right.
0: And I think it just demonstrates that the Abraham Accords were always intended as a sort of anti-Iran coalition, tying Israel and the Arab Gulf states closer together as a broader region, uniting them against Iran, which was always going to be a recipe for more aggression, more violence, and completely ignored the fact that from the perspective of many, many of the Arab states, as well as Turkey, view Israel as posing as much of a threat, potentially, as Iran does, just given Israel's behavior, and not only Lebanon, but bombing Qatar last fall was truly, I think, a wake-up call for the Gulf states, who are very concerned about the fact that Israel seems to operate with such total impunity, and there doesn't seem to be likely any shift in that policy coming down the line, even if after the Israeli elections they do end up with someone other than Netanyahu as the prime minister.
1: Right. The war, for reasons we're talking about, this war is widely unpopular, at least in the U.S. and I'm sure elsewhere. And I think that's probably connected to a growing interrogation, if you will, of the U.S.-Israel relationship. You know, the idea that we're just in with Israel, right or wrong. That concept is also losing favor right now. And I think folks are asking more questions, maybe, than they were even in the Gulf War or in the Iraq War. I think folks have more questions, and that's affecting people's support for this illegal and undeclared war on Iran. Am I wrong about that?
0: Absolutely.
1: Yeah. Mm-hmm.
0: Oh, absolutely. I mean, you think about statements from someone like Joe Kent, who in his resignation tried to sort of appeal to Trump's ego by blaming this disastrous war on Israel. But, I mean, in many ways, he's not wrong. Mm-hmm. And you just, in general, I think you have, in particular, folks on the right who are asking, how can we have a so-called America First foreign policy when it seems like what we actually have is an Israel First foreign policy. One thing I want to highlight is we've heard interesting statements from people like Prime Minister Netanyahu saying things like, it's time to end U.S. aid to Israel. You saw an op-ed in the Wall Street Journal saying the same thing, and it initially seemed confusing. And what they're actually trying to do there is because we're coming up on the end of this 10-year memorandum of understanding, 10 years will be up in 2028, and they're looking to renegotiate a new one. But what the Israel lobby is trying to do is to move that funding out of the State Department for military financing and security assistance, which is subject to oversight. There are legal attachments to that. It's subject to things like the Leahy laws, for example, which have never been applied to Israel, but theoretically should apply for gross violations of human rights by members of the military. And instead to move it to the Pentagon under the defense procurement process and sort of defense cooperation, where there would be much less oversight, much less visibility. And it would be essentially to shield it from what you acknowledge, the shift in U.S. public opinion and questioning why do we provide billions and billions of dollars every year to Israel when it seems like their interests are not necessarily aligned with ours. And so the desire from Netanyahu and the lobby is to move that money so that it's harder to oppose, it's harder to even see where it is, and to sort of bake it in for the long run into sort of these like military contracts that can be decades long,
1: right,
0: and would be very difficult to unwind.
1: Well, I'm a media critic, of course, and so I want to ask you about the way that the story is presented, the way that the reality is presented, and it is U.S. versus Iran. But the United States includes both me and the guy I saw online saying he'll pay anything at the pump as long as we free those poor girls in Iran. So I have to question any story that tells me about what the U.S. wants or what Iran wants. And I just wonder, how do we complicate people's understanding of Iran so that they don't imagine it as religious zealots who every day wake up and think about how they can harm Americans?
0: Yeah, I mean, I think a super important thing here is to think about U.S. sanctions policy. You think about the fact that for years, the U.S. has had these crippling sanctions on Iran. You think about the sanctions the U.S. had on Iraq throughout the 1990s that led to the deaths of millions of children. U.S. sanctions on Cuba that have now escalated to this horrifying blockade that has no fuel. You think about U.S. sanctions on Afghanistan now under the Taliban. And the fact that sanctions do not hurt the government that are in charge. They hurt the people. It actually often empowers the government because the government has the means and capacities to evade the sanctions and just consolidate whatever resources are available within itself. And the sanctions end up just starving and depriving the population. And I think there was this narrative in early January where you saw a collapse in the Iranian currency, you saw this massive popular uprising, and people said, look, you know, the sanctions are working. We finally, you know, brought the Iranian regime to its knees and it's going to be overthrown by these popular uprisings. And instead what we got was they're still executing people who were trying to organize those rallies, and it didn't work, basically. One other point on that is not only do sanctions harm the population and consolidate the control of the government, they also undermine U.S. interests in the long term because they incentivize countries to look for alternatives to get around sanctions and undermine the long-term global confidence in the U.S. dollar as the global reserve currency. And if the U.S. dollar were to lose that status, it would really make much more expensive for Americans here at home. It'd be higher domestic borrowing costs, increased import prices. So in general, things like sanctions do not achieve what they're intended to achieve. They hurt the people that the U.S. government tells us ostensibly we are trying to help. And they're bad for U.S. interests in the long run. So my hope going forward is that future administration would be much more cautious about using sanctions when often they really do not have anything like the intended effect.
1: Yeah, we often hear about sanctions as the peaceful alternative to war, when in fact they feel a lot like war on the people that are affected by them.
0: Exactly, exactly. You kill someone by starving them or preventing access to medicine just more slowly than you would kill them by dropping a bomb on them.
1: Exactly. Well, a lot of folks in the U.S. seem to be very concerned about our position on the world stage. And that seems to be, you know, the idea that we're the ones who get to tell everyone else what to do. It's bizarre, frankly, just at the level of language. But I want to refer you to something you wrote, which is that leaders around the world appear to be struggling to respond to an American administration that is no longer constrained by pretending to care about human lives, the law, or the cost of its hubris. In other words, if the idea is to make the United States seem big and strong and in charge of everything, this is it's not working. It's not working.
0: Exactly. I think in the long run, this war, as well as Trump's tariff policies, as well as his, you know, various comments, like what he said about blowing up Oman, the earlier debacle about wanting to take Greenland, you know, annexing Canada, just all of this, I think, is rightfully making the rest of the world second guess their reliance on the United States, sort of the centrality of the U.S. to the international global system, in particular because of the ways that not only the Trump administration, but also the Biden administration were willing to completely ignore both international law and U.S. law, largely to protect Israel, but in other ways as well. And you think about the strikes on unarmed fishermen in the Caribbean, you know, just murdering people with drone strikes. The moral authority that the United States has claimed to embody for so much of our history, I think it was already clear to much of the rest of the world that that was a fiction. And I think increasingly a lot of Americans are waking up to the ways that the United States does not behave in the way that we as Americans were told to believe that our country, you know, the values that we were supposed to be standing up for, and that many Americans do believe it. And so moving forward, I think we are likely to see other countries that are trying to limit their exposure to the United States, trying to reduce their economic reliance, trying to diversify their security relationships. I think probably in the long run, that is for the best, given the history of what the U.S. has done with our unchecked power. But it is going to be difficult. It's going to be more difficult for Americans who have been accustomed to this position of privilege. And I worry that it's going to be violent and chaotic. That was just sort of a smooth transition. So it's not a rosy setting for the future.
1: No, I appreciate it. I appreciate it. And I will just say finally, not to make it personal, but to the extent that it's relevant, and you've referenced this, you were a foreign affairs officer at the State Department in the Bureau of Democracy, Human Rights, and Labor's Office of Near Eastern Affairs, but you made a choice and you chose to leave in March 2024 in opposition to the Biden administration, and I appreciate your stretching it out. It's not just about Trump. The Biden administration's support for Israel's war on Gaza, I don't think people are used to seeing morals outside of movies, and I'm saying that seriously. People need to keep their jobs. They're used to just accepting a lot because they need the paycheck, you know? So I think it's meaningful, deeply meaningful, when someone says, as my mother used to say, I may have to work, I don't have to work here, you know, to protest something. And I just, you know, any thoughts on that and to listeners who are kind of wondering where to stand at the moment?
0: Yeah, thank you. I would do it again in a heartbeat. You know, when I resigned, this was at the time when the uncommitted movement was gaining steam, whereby they were signaling in the primaries that they wouldn't necessarily vote for Biden if he didn't shift his policy of this unconditional support for Israel's genocide in Gaza. And so I was hoping to add to that momentum. And ultimately, obviously, we didn't see the Biden administration or even Harris as a candidate say that she would do anything differently. I think that this right now, as if people are intending to vote for a Democrat in the next election, I think making very clear how significant the need for a new U.S. foreign policy, a new approach to the Middle East, one that is not guided by Israel's interests, but is guided by U.S. interests, is critical. One very particular thing that people could do is regarding that effort to sort of shield the U.S. tax dollars going to Israel from public opposition. The National Defense Authorization Act just was dropped. And Section 224 is a section dedicated to trying to sort of move that money from where it ostensibly has legal oversight from the State Department, moving it into the Pentagon. So if people can call a representative and ask them to block or to strip Section 224 from the NDAA, the National Defense Authorization Act, that is a very concrete action that is doable and would be a very significant way to not allow the Israel lobby to have Americans continue to fund Israel's aggression and murder of innocent people in Gaza and around the region, and to make clear that as a country, we do not want our tax dollars funding that.
1: I'm going to end on that note, and thank you very much. We've been speaking with Anel Schielein. She's research fellow for the Middle East at the Quincy Institute for Responsible Statecraft. Thank you so much, Anel Schielein, for speaking with us this week on Counterspin.
0: Thank you for having me.
1: And that's it for Counterspin for this week. 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Also the place to show much-needed support for this show if you are able and so inclined. The show is engineered by Alex Noyes. I'm Janine Jackson. 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

core role of the U.S. Department of Justice is to protect people from abuses by giant corporations. But DOJ's present inhabitants have twisted that mission bass-ackwards, using the agency to protect abusers from people seeking justice. For example, Big Oil. This massive polluter is insisting that government authorities must save it from its own transgressions. For a decade, multi-billion-dollar behemoths like Exxon have known that their fossil fuel emissions are increasing climate change, causing catastrophic destruction and deaths from intensified fires, floods, etc. Numerous lawsuits have now been filed demanding that the profiteers behind these horrific losses pay a fair share of the damages they've done. No, cried the petro perpetrators, scampering to Washington and to Republican statehouses to lobby for retroactive blanket immunity from all responsibility. Sure enough, top GOP officials are racing to bail out this murderous industry, which, by the way, finances the political campaigns of these oily officials. But wait, there's more. Our so-called Justice Department has sued Hawaii and Michigan to deny a state's right to sue energy corporations that cause climate change. A GOP group of state attorney generals are proposing a nationwide liability shield that would preemptively excuse oil, gas, and coal polluters from any responsibility for climate change. The same group wants the federal government to cut funding to any state or city that sues energy corporations. And King Donald has decreed that the Justice Department stop all laws, policies, and suits that threaten fossil fuel production. This is Jim Hightower saying, this is blatantly corrupt plutocracy, not to mention stupid. 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

Okay, did you get that? This is the 2026 edition of The Revolution. Will not be televised. And if you stick around, I will play the original from Gil Scott-Heron back in the day. And then I already just found this album that just came out from Brian Jackson, who worked with Gil Scott-Heron for decades, whom we lost last year, year before, not terribly long ago. Anyway, so then I got this down, and then I went to this series by Gus Van Sant, if you know who that is. And in it, Coleman Domingo plays a disc jockey, and he plays this series was set at the time when the Revolution Will Not Be Televised came out. So he's talking about Gil Scott-Heron. I'm like, whoa, is that a deja vu? Is that a coincidence? Anyway, I just had to let you know about that. And if you should go back and listen to those lyrics again and see how apt they are from Black Thought.

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New music from Ice Age. We heard Lifetime. For Love of Grace and the Hereafter. Name of the album. Preceded by two from the Bel Air Lip Balms. One that just came out. A single called Happiness Like a Virgin. Like a Virgin. Got it? And also something from last year. Lush Life, Say My Name. From Australia. KDUR Durango, it's creeping right up to 10 o'clock, which means it's time for the coffee break. It's you here every weekday morning from 10 to 10:30. And the new album featured today is from Little Barry, Gravity Freeze. Ready?

0: Little Barry Brits, who British trio. Well, I would say they wear their love for American music on their collective sleeves. We heard the whole album. That's why we ran over a little bit. But was it worth it? Yeah. Tune in Monday through Friday, 10 to 10:30. Half an hour, uninterrupted, only here on KDUR. I'm Nancy. It's a Vinyl Fetish, in case you were wondering. New music from a band that we have here in the studio named Gnats, spelled with a K, of course. And then we're gonna jump into some. After we hear that new thing, we're gonna jump into some stuff from Joe Zawinul of what is it? Not Return to Forever. Weather Report. His latest offering. He moved into anyway. You'll hear it after this thing from Gnats. We'll get into it. Joe Zawinul.
1: Let me tell you a story. The convict who gets sent down. He's made some mistakes, but he had a hard life. He gets out and vows never to come back. Sets up a successful business and rejoins society. But he feels like he's never accepted the same. This is the story of the cop

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And the season is back. It was holiday weather for a minute, or when I was just on vacation.

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Decided that the way things were done here made it feel at home. He wouldn't go when he was supposed to. And I mean, it wasn't the people running this stuff, you know what I'm saying? It was something. It was some kind of vibe there. And it's called

They've been looking for rain. Just like the city staggered on the coastline, living in a nation that just can't much more. Like the forest they buried beneath the highway, never had a chance to grow, never had a chance to grow. And now, it's winter. If you know the words, you can sing along. It seems like it's winter in America. A time when all the healers done been killed, betrayed. And people know something's wrong. Everybody ought to know. 'Cause it's winter in

And you want to know the truth? The truth is, ain't nobody fighting. 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Brother, you best save your soul. Because Lord knows it is winter in America.

And now democracy is ragtime on the corners, on the court, hoping it would rain. Yeah, even hoping for some damn rain. But it just don't look like rain. Yeah, I see the robins. Yeah, perched in the barren treetops, watching last-ditch racists marching across the floor. Like the peace sign that filtered in our dreams that never had a chance to grow. Somebody ought to go tell them. It is winter. Cold. Like winter in America. A time when all the healers, the people who done been killed or betrayed, people know, and the people know it's something wrong, and it's winter.

0: Winter in America, cover of Gil Scott-Heron. This song was written 50 years ago. Have we made any progress? I mean, come on. Really? Yeah, okay. Well, this is off this same album, Now More Than Ever, from Brian Jackson and a bunch of other folk. And then three from Joe Zawinul, after he moved into sort of world jazz. Gotta love that. Okay, but here's your concert calendar. Without further delay, KDY Durango, I'm Nancy's Divine Fetish.
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Karen Nayami, preceded by new music from Marissa Anderson, some pretty stellar guitar work. Sarvi Samin is what we heard from the anthology of un-American folk. 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Right about now, I did play some this band Voca Gentle some weeks ago. Well, they already came out with a remix album from it. And usually I don't like them, but this one I kind of did.

0: The 70 billion people of Earth,
1: where are they hiding?
0: The 70 billion people of Earth,
1: where are they hiding?
0: The 70
1: billion people of Earth, where are they hiding?
0: The 70 billion people of Earth,
1: where are they hiding?
0: The 70 billion people of Earth,
1: where are they hiding?
0: The 70 billion people of Earth,
1: where are they hiding?
2: The 70
0: billion people of Earth,
1: where are they hiding?
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2: Here from the studios, I'm stunned. As if we're a news transmitted in some coming to you over the...
1: Where are they hiding? Where are they hiding?

Emily Sprigg. Actually, Emily A. Sprigg. Double Moon, preceded by, Voca Gentle is a Goat Girl remix, if you're a Goat Girl fan. It's a single that came out. And then in between there, in that sandwich, we had from 1992, Cabaret Voltaire, Yashtar from the 2x45. 45, actually. River Liquors is a proud supporter of KDUR. It's important to the folks at River Liquors to give back to the very community that helps them thrive in Durango, to be a local business and support other local businesses and organizations like KDUR. 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Let's see. Tuesday, June 9th at 4:30 p.m., Local First will host the Be Local Bash. 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There will be food, music, and a cash bar. For more information, email Ashley at local-first.org. It's 11:30. I'm Nancy. It's the Vinyl Fetish. What else do you need to know? Oh, if you want to know what you heard and you know what time you heard it, you know where to go. KDUR.org. Or if you didn't pledge and you feel like you need to do that, you can do that there. You can do all kinds of stuff there. Check it out. All right. Now let's turn around and go out with a bunch of new music here. Starting off with Turnover.

Well, we have a few minutes left in Before Our Democracy Now, and we had a request to please repeat the 2026 version of The Revolution will not be televised because someone heard just the tail end of it at the beginning, and they wanted to hear the whole thing. So here it is. You're going to get it right between the eyes.

0: A core role of the U.S. Department of Justice is to protect people from abuses by giant corporations. But DOJ's present inhabitants have twisted that mission bass-ackwards, using the agency to protect abusers from people seeking justice. For example, Big Oil. This massive polluter is insisting that government authorities must save it from its own transgressions. For a decade, multi-billion-dollar behemoths like Exxon have known that their fossil fuel emissions are increasing climate change, causing catastrophic destruction and deaths from intensified fires, floods, etc. Numerous lawsuits have now been filed demanding that the profiteers behind these horrific losses pay a fair share of the damages they've done. No, cried the petro perpetrators, scampering to Washington and to Republican statehouses to lobby for retroactive blanket immunity from all responsibility. Sure enough, top GOP officials are racing to bail out this murderous industry, which, by the way, finances the political campaigns of these oily officials. But wait, there's more. Our so-called Justice Department has sued Hawaii and Michigan to deny a state's right to sue energy corporations that cause climate change. A GOP group of state attorney generals are proposing a nationwide liability shield that would preemptively excuse oil, gas, and coal polluters from any responsibility for climate change. The same group wants the federal government to cut funding to any state or city that sues energy corporations. And King Donald has decreed that the Justice Department stop all laws, policies, and suits that threaten fossil fuel production. This is Jim Hightower saying, this is blatantly corrupt plutocracy, not to mention stupid. 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
1: 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I'm Major Lance, and welcome to Renegade Roots.

KDUR Durango. You've been with Major Lance here on Renegade Roots. Just heard new music from David Jay, who's a member of the British band Love and Rockets. He's got a new solo record out that's revisiting his album Tracks from the Attic. That's a tune called If Muzak Be the Junk Food of Love. Also step back with some Leanne Womack from her album The Lonely, The Lonesome, and The Gone, with a tune called Sunday. Also step back with The Court and Spark from their release Bless You, with a tune called Fireworks. Also new music from Kurt Vile. His new record's called Philadelphia's Been Good to Me, with a tune called 99 BPM. Oh, we step back with some Hooray for the Riff Raff, their single Pyramid Scheme. Also some Rhett Miller, solo record of his. Old 97s were still rolling. Now the record he did called The Traveler with Black Prairie. Tune called Most in the Summertime. We kicked off with a new single, an advanced single, from their new record coming out soon. That was from The Hanging Stars. Something called Let It Slide. Their new record's going to be called Just the Day. 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You're on Renegade Roots here with Major Lance. Shout out to Critter, covering the show last week. Really enjoyed what he brought to the show. Thanks, Critter. Appreciate it. More new music coming your way now. Here's something from Thomas Dolbaum.

0: That was Molly Birch with Dangerous Place. Before that, Black Keys off their new album Peaches. That was Stop Arguing Over Me. Before that, we had Cola with Forced Position. And we started the set off with the Lemon Twigs with Fire and Gold.
1: 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This is Jamie with

your report for Wednesday, June 3rd, 2026. Today's astrological event includes Mercury squaring Neptune. In astrology, a square means the two planets are exactly 90 degrees from each other. This creates a harsh energy in the sky. Mercury is the planet of communication, and Neptune is the planet of dreams and imagination. When the two make a square, conversations and details can feel foggy and delusional. This is a great day for daydreaming. There is no need for things to make sense today. The fog will clear eventually. This has been your daily report with Three of Cups Astrology. Tune back in tomorrow for more on what magic the stars are getting up to.

0: That was the Detroit Cobras with Home in Your Heart. Before that, Frog gave us Max von Sydow. We had Church Bats with Want You Bad, and we started that set off with White Denim, Hired Hand number 2, featuring Costa G. Support for KDUR and the BBC comes from First Southwest Bank, a community development financial institution investing in local businesses, affordable housing, healthcare access, and more in southwestern Colorado communities. 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The time is 5 o'clock. I'll be back in 16 minutes with more music, but first the news.
1: BBC News with Neil Nunes. President Trump has downplayed recent Iranian attacks on U.S. bases in Kuwait and other Gulf states, insisting a deal could still be finalized as early as this weekend. He told reporters Middle Eastern ceasefires meant shooting in a more moderate manner. Earlier, the Iranian Foreign Minister Abbas Araghchi said no tangible progress had been made in peace negotiations, but they remained open. Here's Caroline Hawley.
2: Donald Trump now says Iran's new supreme leader is involved in negotiations, that he'd even like to meet Mujtaba Khamenei himself.
3: Yeah, I'd like to meet him. I'd like to meet everybody. I'd like to meet him. We probably will meet at some point.
2: But behind this picturesque scene filmed from Oman, tankers and container ships have now been trapped for more than 3 months in the Strait of Hormuz. And there's no sign of a breakthrough to end a stalemate so costly to economies around the world.
1: The U.S. House of Representatives has just passed a resolution directing President Trump to withdraw U.S. forces from around Iran or win approval from Congress to continue the war. 4 Republicans sided with Democrats in the vote. In a sign of growing opposition to the military campaign, the resolution will now go to the Senate. Cuba's central bank says Visa and MasterCard payments there will be suspended from Saturday, citing sanctions imposed by the United States. Details from Embarasaneti Rajan.
4: The U.S. order is another blow to Cuba's economy and already decimated tourism industry as the Trump administration ratchets up sanctions in a bid to overthrow the island's communist-run government. Credit card transactions in Cuba have historically been handled by a foreign bank and by a financial arm of GESA, a Cuban military-run conglomerate that's being targeted with U.S. sanctions. Washington accuses GESA of secretly holding profits from the country's most valuable industries, including tourism, remittances, and logistics, and using them for the benefit of the military and Cuban elite. Havana denies these claims.
1: The U.S. Secretary of State Marco Rubio has warned there's real danger of further escalation in the war between Russia and Ukraine. Mr. Rubio told a congressional committee the increased risk came from Ukraine being able to strike deeper inside Russia.
5: That's been the one dynamic that's changed in the last few months, is Ukraine has become increasingly effective at conducting long-range strikes deep into Russia and deep against critical nodes of the Russian economy. And I think one of the things that reminds us of why it's important to try to bring this war to an end if we can, because the risk of escalation is real, more real than it was 2 years ago.
1: Mr. Rubio said the U.S. was not an impartial mediator as it continued to sell weapons to Ukraine. World News from the BBC. The head of the World Health Organization says the number of suspected Ebola cases in eastern Congo has reduced significantly as testing increases. Tedros Adhanom Ghebreyesus said 116 people were infected, not the 1,000 suspected last week.
6: The outbreak had a big head start and we're still behind, but under the leadership of the government of DRC, we're catching up. In Bunia, there are now 3 treatment centers with a capacity of 80 beds, and there are also treatment units in Mangualu, Goma, and Bukavu, and more are on the way.
1: The European Commission has sent out proposals to help EU tech companies and reduce reliance on the US and Asia. They include favoring European firms for computing services in sensitive public contracts such as defense. There would also be a fast-track approval process and reduced charges for data centers using European-made chips. The proposals need to be negotiated with member states and the European Parliament before becoming law. The FBI has arrested a dual U.S.-Iranian national in California for allegedly smuggling sophisticated equipment to Iran's military and nuclear establishment. Jamshid Ghomi, the CEO of a Tehran-based tech company, has been charged with conspiracy. The U.S. Attorney's Office said Mr. Ghomi used his company to procure U.S.-made networking equipment for Iranian customers in violation of sanctions. The German film director Wim Wenders has said he'll withdraw his 1975 film Wrong Move because of complaints by the actress Nastasia Kinski. She appeared topless in it when she was 13 years old. The director apologized and said the Wim Wenders Foundation, which owns the film, would remove it from all channels of distribution. BBC News.
7: That was the BBC headlines, and it's now time for some local, regional, and statewide news brought to you by Rocky Mountain Community Radio, the Colorado Capital News Alliance, and KDUR. I'm Bryant Liggett. The National Interagency Fire Center is predicting significant fire potential in western Colorado, the Four Corners region, all of Utah, and northwest Wyoming this summer. This comes amid concern over wildfire readiness across the Rocky Mountain West, with snowpack hitting record lows, widespread drought, and chaos at federal land management agencies. Rocky Mountain Community Radio's Caroline Yanez has more.
8: Analysis from the Center for Western Priorities shows a reduction of 35% in the acreage the Forest Service was able to treat for fire in 2025 compared to the year before. That includes prescribed fires, mechanical thinning, and brush clearing. Hugh Safford is a retired Forest Service ecologist who's now with the University of California, Davis. He says climate change has shortened the windows for burning, especially in spring and fall shoulder seasons when prescribed fires usually happen.
9: They are often either in the winter when everyone's laid off, or they happen to be during the fire season in some part of the country where everyone is out on a fire and the preparedness level is right through the roof and you got nobody. And so one of the big issues is that, at least in the Forest Service, very few units actually have dedicated prescribed fire crews.
8: He says that over the past 30 years, the Forest Service has shifted a lot of its budget into firefighting at the expense of its other duties, like recreation management, wildlife habitat protection, and ecosystem monitoring and research. Caroline Yanez, Rocky Mountain Community Radio.
7: Governor Polis's bill signing tour continues. The latest set of new laws include measures to support Colorado's emergency medical services and response to homelessness. Lucas Brady Woods reports for the Colorado Capital News Alliance.
10: Ambulance services now have to be reimbursed if they treat patients without transporting them. Previously, they were only compensated if they took a patient to a hospital. The new law also requires reimbursements when they take patients to behavioral health clinics or if they use telehealth services during an emergency call. Supporters say the changes will create much-needed funding for Colorado's ambulances and cut down on expensive hospital visits. Another new law lets local governments form regional groups with each other to share resources and expertise to reduce homelessness. It also directs officials to come up with a plan for a statewide homelessness strategy. Advocates have long said more regional collaboration and state leadership is needed to effectively address the issue.
7: That was Lucas Brady Woods for the Colorado Capital News Alliance. Governor Jared Polis has vetoed a bipartisan bill that would have forced future governors to be more transparent about how they try to influence the state legislature. The measure would have required lobbyists employed by the state to be treated like their private counterparts. That means they would have had to publicly disclose their positions on bills. Polis, who is term limited, said in his veto letter that doing so would infringe on governors' ability to independently evaluate legislation. Supporters of the measure say it was inspired by Polis's own heavy-handed approach to working with state lawmakers. Governor Jared Polis has also vetoed several bills championed by progressive Democrats. Ray Solomon reports for the Colorado Capital News Alliance.
11: One of the vetoed bills was part of the Democrats' signature affordability platform. It would have prevented companies from using surveillance data to set individual prices and wages for their customers and workers. Polis said the bill was too broad. Polis vetoed another bill intended to make arbitration more fair and accessible. This is the legal process mandated in many terms of service agreements that consumers have to sign. Polis said the bill would have made arbitration too complicated. A third bill would have stopped restaurants from automatically handing out plastic utensils and condiment packets unless customers ask for them in order to reduce unnecessary waste. Polis said those types of decisions should be left to local governments.
7: That was Ray Solomon for the Colorado Capital News Alliance and KDOR. The human remains of dozens of Native Americans that have been kept at a museum in Western Colorado are being returned to their ancestral communities. Western Colorado University is working with the tribes, including the Southern Ute, the Ute Mountain Ute, and the Hopi tribes, in the repatriation process. For Rocky Mountain Community Radio, KBUT's Tony Todd spoke with anthropology professor Dr. David Hyde, who has been working closely with the tribes to return the remains to their rightful resting places.
12: Where are they from? How old are they? And how long has Western had them?
13: So the C.T. Hearst Museum that is here at Western have the remains of 43 Native American ancestors. The museum

0: who was an alum of Western, taking care of the estate, didn't know what to do with all, it was skulls, nothing post-cranial, and about 150 pieces of pottery. So he didn't know what to do with them. He went to Western, called up Western. There was no archaeologist or anthropologist here at the time. Someone picked up the phone and said, yeah, we'll take them. And they remained in boxes covered in papers, newspapers, and things like that until 1989 when Mark Steiger got here, sort of the first archaeologist to be hired. And then he started, you know, sort of showing them a little more respect, taking them out of the boxes and as best we can, at least, given that they're in a museum and not where they should be. Others were excavated by permit. There was a professor here in the 1930s and 40s by the name of C.T. Hurst, which is what the museum is named after, as well as the Hurst Building. He's actually a biologist who got interested in archaeology. And he went and got some permits and did excavations around the Southwest in Colorado at Tabwash Cave, Cottonwood Cave, and some other places. And so in the case of those excavations, they encountered some human remains and brought them back. And so some of them are that way. But the vast majority are from those sort of looting, treasure hunting contexts that they just got donated to us a long time ago. And so we're trying to get them home, kind of cleaning up the messes of the past and so forth.
1: Finding out where home is isn't so easy, is it?
0: Yeah. And so, like I said, some of these are in archaeology, we call it provenience, which is that sort of three-dimensional space from which something that we dig up comes from. So it can include everything from the actual site, where within the site, the unit from our excavations. That's provenience. It's all that kind of control. And the looters, the folks who are digging these things up, who aren't archaeologists, they don't take into consideration provenience, right? They're just looking for things. And so it's hard to determine exactly where some of these ancestors come from, but when there's associated artifacts that go with it, like the pottery is a good indicator of time and place, right? It's just like anything else, even today, cars, et cetera, the styles change, right? Like you can look at an old picture that you find in your parents' basement or something, and you're going to have a pretty good idea of at least maybe the decade it was taken by the clothing, hairstyles, et cetera. And the pottery is the same way, just like the stone points and those kinds of things. They are of a particular area as well as a particular time. So it helps us narrow down who they might be the ancestors of, but it's not perfect.
1: Is there a way genealogically to do that?
0: So doing the DNA testing, especially ancient DNA testing and so forth, I cannot do that unilaterally. So I couldn't do it legally, and I also wouldn't be able to do that ethically or morally and so forth. That is a destructive analysis, so you have to break some of that bone down and so forth. And so that's absolutely illegal. In order to get any kind of DNA testing done, it would require a lot of consultation with a lot of different Native American communities, tribal communities, and getting their permission. And so they all have to kind of be in agreement. And in general, it's my understanding, at least, that most tribal communities do not want the DNA testing because it is destructive. It's sort of a continuation of unethical colonial practices of the past, yeah, and not the way that they think ancestors should be treated.
1: Well, Dr. David Hyde, professor of anthropology at Western Colorado University, thank you so much for spending some time with me today.
0: Thank you for giving me the opportunity to talk about this process.
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purpose, man. There's only cycles, a million lakes, a million days, like one for each one.

And that is going to do it for today's show. That was Same Girls with Diamonds. Before that, Robot Slide gave us The Old Toad. We had Guided by Voices off yet another brand new album called Crawl Space of the Pantheon. That was Advance Without Dropping. And we started that final set with Daniel Romano's Outfit. And that was Auto Poet. You have been listening to KDUR Durango. The time is 5:30. See you next week.

0: Welcome to RISE, a program about global poverty hosted by KDUR and Shanta Village Partners, a global charity dedicated to eliminating extreme poverty in rural communities, one child, one family, one village at a time. My name is Wade Griffith. I'm the executive director of Shanta Village Partners, and I have as my co-host the head of philanthropy at All We Can, an incredible NGO based in London. RISE is about bringing together thought leaders, disruptors, and implementers from the international development field, plus local practitioners and people in local communities to discuss sustainable solutions to extreme poverty and to discuss how we can decolonize international development, making it more ethically appropriate and pragmatically effective. My name is Wade Griffith. As I mentioned, I'm the executive director of Shanta Village Partners, and I have with me now, and I want to welcome her in, Chapreet Kaur of All We Can. Welcome, Ja.
1: Hi, Wade. How are you doing?
0: I'm doing well. How are you doing today?
1: I'm cold. I have my hot water bottle with my name on it. Well, as you can see, it's disappearing.
0: You have a personalized hot water bottle. I can tell you I've never seen that before, never seen one of those before.
1: It's very old.
0: So yeah, why do you prefer a hot water bottle over a electric blanket or electric heating pad?
1: I'm embarrassed now because I also have a heated blanket on it.
0: are you 30 or 80? Are you 30 years old or 80 years old?
1: I probably am an old soul because I am always cold. Like, even in summer, I'm probably, but also we don't usually have summer, but I'm always cold. So that's one thing you didn't know about me.
0: I didn't know, but I have to start calling you Grandma Ja now. Grandma Ja.
1: There you go. There you go.
0: Grandma Ja's got her shawl, her blanket across her knees, her hot water bottle.
1: And a heater. But the heater isn't on at the moment. It's off. It got too hot.
0: I did not know. I did not know that. So now I know that I have an official grandma on the show. Today, we're going to be updating our listeners who are interested in, they wouldn't be listening if they weren't interested in better ways to do international development, ways to decolonize international development, sustainable approaches that spotlight local people. We want to update them on an organization or two who are doing that the right way, one of which is All We Can, where you work. Would you be willing to give me and our listeners a little update on what All We Can's up to these days?
1: Absolutely. What have we not been up to? It's been, I would say, like a very busy 3 months. So we have an event coming up, which is a supporter-focused event, and it's called Lasting Voices. Local Voices Lasting Change. Mm-hmm. So we're going to be focusing on one of our partners in Sierra Leone. They do a lot of work in the community around FGM, domestic violence. So they're going to be sharing a little bit more about what they do, but then also we'll be talking about our partnership approach, which is very locally led.
0: Can you tell our listeners what FGM is, just in case they're not familiar?
1: Yes, it's female genital mutilation, which is unfortunately very common in Sierra Leone. So the partner that we work with is, they do a lot of advocacy around it, but they also do a lot of work in the community as well. And they're incredible. And I spent some time with them last month, but it was last January. So January 2025. And their work is incredible. So I wanted them to share that with our supporters, because what we always talk about, Wade, is their voices are much more important than mine or anyone else's at the organization. So really putting that spotlight on that partner, and also creating a space where supporters can ask them questions as well. So we usually do this online because it's a bit more inclusive. And you're welcome to join, Wade. We would love to have you there.
0: Send me a link. Let me know when it is. Sounds like I could learn something, and I love to, that's one of the things in life I love most is learning. And so I'm super interested.
1: Yeah, please do. I'll send you an invite. You should come and invite friends,
0: et cetera. I might bring some people from our team to come and learn, and just to learn.
1: Definitely. Yeah, please do. But in the event, we're also going to take the time to just introduce our, I don't want to say new because I've said it before, but our new strategy. I guess you could say what we're doing, what we're hoping to do in the next 5 years. So we're working on that. And then just your usual stuff, lots of campaigns. Our campaign for the year is justice and joy. So really
0: I
1: looking
0: like
1: at
0: it.
1: how do the two, mesh together? What does justice look like in communities? What does joy look like? And then also kind of, asking our supporters, like, what does that mean to you? But we're looking at it from a faith lens as well, because we are a Christian organization. I feel like you have a question,
0: I
1: so
0: do. You're
1: I'm gonna pause.
0: reading my face. So who came up with, I mean, these are amazing. I know we're not in the marketing business, but Justice and Joy, I love it. And Local Voices, Lasting Change. Are these Jepreet Kaur originals?
1: I can't take any credit for this.
0: Because
1: It
0: it
1: was my
0: sounds like
1: lovely
0: something
1: colleague.
0: amazing that you would come up with.
1: I wish I did, but I didn't. Lasting Voices, oh, I keep saying Lasting Voices. Local Voices, Lasting Change was actually supposed to be the campaign name. But it kind of just didn't fit with the theme of some of the stuff that we saw and the interaction that we had with our communities in Sierra Leone. So we wanted something a bit different, and we're really, justice is a big part of our strategy. So we thought, what could we do? So we Justice and Joy came together. It was one of my colleagues. It was not me.
0: Well,
1: And
0: tell
1: then,
0: them I
1: yeah,
0: love it. Give them
1: I
0: my
1: will. I'm so glad you love it.
0: and ask them, all kidding aside, if some small but scrappy nonprofit in the United States could steal that and use it
1: Take it.
0: for our own purposes. Because I'm already thinking like, oh, I love that. Local Voices, Lasting Change. That could be like the
1: Take it.
0: title of our annual report next year.
1: You can take it because we're not. I only decided today that we're going to use it for our event.
0: I
1: We
0: love it.
1: probably won't use it for anything
0: I
1: else. So
0: love it. I love it. I
1: you can
0: love
1: have
0: it.
1: it. Sharing is caring.
0: You guys are so good. Yeah, keep
1: So
0: going.
1: yeah.
0: More All We Can. Give us some more All We Can info. I love it.
1: Yeah. So yeah, Justice and Joy is a campaign we'll be doing from January to December, and really linking it to the faith aspect as well. So many of our supporters have it in their Lent booklet that went out in February.
0: You have
1: So
0: to
1: that's.
0: tell our listeners what Lent is, Ja.
1: I feel like you should tell our listeners what Lent is, Wade.
0: I wanted to give you first crack at it. So Lent is in the Christian tradition. Lent, or the Lenten season, that's the 40 days leading up to Easter, which is the penultimate Christian holiday, is Easter. People think it's Christmas because of the way the culture has embraced that as a I don't even know the word I should use, an orgy of consumerism, if I can use that word on the air, but that's what it's become. It's become a cultural phenomenon more than theological. Christmas has, but Easter, is still, a little purer, I guess you would say, as a Christian, the highest of high holy days in Christianity. And Lent is this season of penitence, fasting, self-denial, service to others, spiritual reflection. It's the 40 days leading up to Easter. And so when she says Lenten booklet, that's what she's referring to.
1: That's right. And the booklet is actually called The Kingdom of God is Justice and Joy.
0: I like it. How do I get my
1: So
0: hands on that booklet?
1: I will send you I can send you an e-booklet. How
0: Okay.
1: about that?
0: Okay.
1: I'll send you
0: You
1: that. I'll send that to you
0: promise?
1: today. Yes, absolutely.
0: Okay.
1: And the booklet is basically it lists all of our partners and it's got prayers from our partners that people can use in those days. And also kind of links to the work that we're doing, etc. So it's a great resource, and it's a new resource that we hope to be using for a couple of years now. So, yeah,
0: So
1: it's
0: lots
1: going to be
0: going
1: great.
0: on with All We Can. Can you remind me of some of the different countries where y'all are either operating or supporting
1: So
0: projects?
1: we work in Uganda, Ethiopia, Malawi, Zimbabwe, Liberia, and Sierra Leone. But we also respond to humanitarian crises. So currently working in responding to Hurricane Melissa, particularly in Jamaica. We've been responding to the war on Gaza as well. And we've, there was the earthquake in Myanmar. So if there's a disaster, we'll also respond to that. So, yeah.
0: And just tell our listeners just about, I know, just some of the types of projects that y'all are involved in across that portfolio of countries, just so in case they're not in the UK or in case they haven't heard of All We Can, just to give them a sense of the type of things that y'all are involved in.
1: So one thing we do say All We Can is that we don't say projects because we don't implement projects,
0: Love it.
1: which is part of our locally led approach. So our partners, they do a variety of different things. So we have partners that we just spoke about doing FGM. We have partners working on WASH. We have partners working on education. We have partners working on women's entrepreneur,
0: Tell
1: actually
0: people
1: both
0: about WASH just so they know what you're referring to.
1: water and sanitation, hygiene.
0: All right, awesome.
1: So we have partners doing that. We have partners doing stuff around climate change. So all of our partners do different things. And I think that is what makes it a bit difficult to sell All We Can because we can't say, we're focused on girls' education or we're focused on WASH or we're focused on XYZ because we don't do any of those things. Our partners do them. We fund our partners to be able to do the work they want to do to support their communities. So,
0: So yeah, let me, I have a question about that. So you have all these partners who are doing all these different things, all of which I feel every issue that you just named, I feel personally passionate and invested in. How does it happen that a partner gets connected to All We Can? And how does it happen that that partner chooses what they're going to be working on? Like how
1: That's
0: does
1: a really
0: that
1: good question.
0: Happen, since obviously All We Can isn't saying, okay, we want to go out there and solve, we want to go out there and solve WASH, women, excuse me, water and sanitation, hygiene. So we're going to go find organizations around the world that do that and fund them. That's obviously not how it works with All We Can. So I want to even know better personally how it works.
1: Yeah, somebody actually asked me this question last week. It's interesting. So what we've done in the past, it doesn't sit in my department, it sits in the programs department, is that we've put out a call for proposals from different organizations in, let's just take Sierra Leone for an example. We might put out for proposals for partnership in Sierra Leone. So what partners do then, they would fill out an application form. And it is detailed, but it's not too restricting. And I've been part of the process where we then review application forms. And then how we decide which partner we want to fund is we look at, okay, does this organization have any other funders? So how financially vulnerable are they? Are they working in a community, again, which is super marginalized? There's no other charities working there. So there's a real need. There's obviously a bit of due diligence as well. But again, we're also looking at, what are they doing that's different? What are they doing that's innovative? What does the leadership of that organization look like? How young are they in terms of like how long they've been active for? So there's a criteria of things. And it's really difficult because you have some incredible, incredible organizations that apply, but our thing is that we want to work with some of the younger organizations so that we can support them for the 10 to 15 years and help to develop them to get to a point where they no longer need us, rather than partnering with an organization that, is getting government funding or is getting funding from other international national charities, because we're not really going to help them to make a difference. So yeah, those are the key things that we usually look for, and I've been part of that process, and it's really tough.
0: Yeah, it sounds difficult to vet between good options. Let me just pause for a minute and say this is RISE, a program about global extreme poverty and how we can decolonize international development and bring sustainable solutions to global extreme poverty, hosted by Shonta Village Partners and by KDUR at Fort Lewis College, the college radio station. And I just want to celebrate two individuals that help us do this, Bryant Liggett and John Lynch, two of my personal heroes who we couldn't do this without them. And also want to celebrate my co-host, Japri Kaur, and just thank her for being with us. Ja, I want to put on my Ja hat for a minute, my grandma Ja hat, and to ask you a question about that. So would the world be a better place instead of those partners applying to you? if the world were such that we applied to them? So,
1: Oh, that's a really good question.
0: what if, and I didn't come up with this. I saw there's an organization I'm familiar with called the Zambian Governance Foundation, who helped us get started in Zambia. And the woman who was leading it at the time, amazing lady, she really had tremendous impact on promoting good governance practices in the NGO and in the CSO community service organizations like local charities in Zambia. Anyway, this organization was facilitating local villages putting out a request for applications from NGOs. All right, now this sounds like a Jhapreet Kaur special right here. I mean, this sounds like something from one of your LinkedIn posts. And so they had a village that put out a call for applications from NGOs to apply to come work with their village. And I thought that was so cool to reverse that dynamic. Because Shanta too, I mean, we select where we're gonna operate, right? And we're interviewing local people. I can imagine a world where local people are interviewing us.
1: Yeah, I commend that because I think that's a fantastic idea.
0: That sounds like
1: Because at the
0: something
1: end of the
0: you would have,
1: day,
0: that sounds like something I read in your social media. Because I know you probably get tired of hearing me say this because you're very modest, but I just think you're the best at, what's the word? You're a provocateur. You're a pot stirrer, instigator, activist,
1: I am.
0: and ch in challenging the status quo of colonial philanthropy. And so when I saw this, I thought of you because I thought, man, that's where we're trying to get. Where the power is in the local community, and where we're asking, we're jockeying for them to let us work with them, but they're the ones making the decisions.
1: Yeah, like we want to be fighting to work with you.
0: Instead of you
1: But
0: having to compete to get us,
1: exactly.
0: we should be we should be applying to you, and then you decide if we fit your values as opposed to vice versa.
1: Absolutely. I think that would be incredible. And honestly, I wish I had thought of that. I had not. Yeah, I think if the roles were reversed, because I think with local organizations, they want to know who they're getting into bed with. Are you actually going to give us unrestricted funding? Is there going to be freedom? Are you going to implement what you want to implement? So I think, yeah, like, it now is making me think that if we were ever to expand into another country, maybe that's something that we should try,
0: Yeah,
1: right?
0: what
1: Instead
0: if,
1: of us putting out proposals,
0: yeah,
1: seeing
0: well,
1: if
0: you and
1: there's.
0: I can promote, you and I have a platform. I know it's not huge yet, but we have a platform, and you have a really great platform to talk on social media to talk about reversing these roles. And it can work all the way up the chain. Like it could be, let's go beyond the partner to the village. So there's the village, there's the partner, then there's all we can, right? What if the village asked local organizations to apply to work with them, right? That was what I saw. And then, a partner, what if they could ask for NGOs, Global North NGOs, to apply to partner with them and support them? And to reverse the whole power dynamic, that seems to be what we're hoping for. That seems to be the desired outcome, really. So that then, they have the power to say, no, y'all don't really align with their values, or you're trying to take control of us, or this is a Trojan horse for Western values, or whatever it might be.
1: Yeah, I would love to see that happen. I would absolutely love
0: I
1: that.
0: know you would, because I know your heart. And that's why I'm surprised I haven't brought that up sooner, but
1: I
0: yeah, we need to
1: we'd
0: think about how to
1: absolutely
0: promote that.
1: we do. I wrote it down already, so have a little think
0: Okay, well,
1: about
0: that's the
1: it.
0: first time
1: But
0: you've ever said that about anything I said, so I know it. I know it. I know it hit home, and that excites me because
1: I've written down
0: you are
1: many
0: brilliant, and if you wrote that
1: things.
0: down, I know that hit home, and so that's good.
1: I've
0: That's
1: written down many things you've said. I've just never told you.
0: You wrote it down and said, "Don't ever do this."
1: I was going to say, I feel like I've spoken a lot about all we can, so I'd love to hear what are you guys up to at the organization?
0: Yeah, I'd love to tell you. So we are adding partner villages. We're in a process where we're partnering with additional villages in Myanmar and Zambia. Myanmar is in a civil war, and I'm really proud of the fact that our model, which involves no expatriates, it's all led by local Burmese people, that we're one of the few organizations left in Myanmar that can do this work. And we're the only organization in Myanmar that's doing it according to the values that you and I espouse of community-led sustainable development, where local people at the partner level, the organization that we work with there, and at the village level are empowered to make all the decisions, decide what projects, when, how, everything. And we're just there to walk alongside and equip them. So we are adding partner villages in southern Shan State in Myanmar. We're adding partner villages in the southern province of Zambia. We are putting together a roadmap for kind of what you're talking about is like, how do we ethically, and within this model of decolonizing development, how do we begin working in Latin America? We have some compelling reasons to work in Latin America. And so that's one of our next goals, is to work there. So we're staffing up our program team for that right now. And we've had some great donors who really want to see us bring our influence, bring the values that you espouse so well on social media. We want to bring those, into more parts of the world, and so that we can influence other development entities. So that's going on. We are launching an experimental project in Curaçao, an island in the Caribbean, where a local organization and an organization from the Netherlands want us to come in and train them on our holistic women's empowerment program. We have kind of a very unique, innovative approach to women's empowerment that's holistic, that takes into account economic empowerment, political empowerment, and women's reproductive health, all in one program that's led by local women, and that we're let local women set the agenda for the program of what they want, what they need, and then we give them kind of an engine, an economic engine that can drive it for them. And so I'm going down to Curaçao pretty soon with our program team to link up with a group out of as I said, the Netherlands, and then some local partners. So that'll be fun. I'm excited about that. We call that that's kind of part of our Shanta Light initiative, where we take a piece of our holistic model and either we offer it to another organization to test drive it, or we train another organization on it. Or in some cases, where we'll take a piece of it and launch it in a way that we can impact more communities for less, with less economic outlay, because we're, like all NGOs, we're resource limited. And so we want to engage more communities. We want to figure out how to scale what we do. And we want to just experiment on, can we get, for example, can we get 50% of the impact for 10% of the cost, which would then, of course, just mean we can bring hope and opportunity to more communities. So that women's empowerment program is an example of that. Another example of that is how we're taking our community banking model and offering it to communities without the full partnership. And that will be a way for those villages to see if they want to work with us. And to see who we are, how we operate, and then they can say, we'd really like, to maybe be partner, you know, to partner up. And then in Myanmar, another little in a part of our, in, I've told you I love innovation. It gets me so excited. How can we do more with less? So in Myanmar, one of the things we're doing is we have villages that we partnered with in the past who have just done remarkable things and are continuing the programs without us being involved. I mean, they decided they wanted to do A, B, C, D, and E. We helped them get it going, and they're still doing it. And so we've gone back to some of those villages and said, how would you feel about training another village? So not Shanta and not our local partner, but a village that we worked with previously. How would you like to be development professionals, just taking what you've learned and doing a peer-to-peer partnership where you take another village through the process you went through, a scaled-down version of it? With our belief that the village that would lead that, in a sense, they know more than we do because they know what it's like to walk that path. They know it from the inside. We know it from the outside. Yeah. They've done it. We've talked about it, but they've done it, right? They've done the thing. They have more credibility, but they also have more inside knowledge of it. So could we create an incentive structure for them to lead another village? We call it villages leading villages. And so we're launching that in Myanmar, which then gets us kind of doubly out of the spotlight, where really the spotlight is on local people who are training local people. And the spotlight would then be wholly on local people who are providing solutions and opportunities to other local people. So anyway, that's going on, which is super exciting for us. You know, all these innovations, you know, to me are fun and exciting because to me they translate into how can we connect with more communities.
1: On the last bit that you just said, Wade, with villages training other villages, do you have any case studies that you could share? I would love to learn more about that. And I'm just also thinking, is that something our partners could learn from as well? Because our partners do partner-to-partner learning. Mm-hmm. But like village to village, I mean, that's taken.
0: Why not take the logic of that further?
1: Yeah.
0: Because you and I believe that local people have all the gifts and talents that anyone has, and they have more contextual knowledge. Mm. You know, why can't they train another community, share with another community what they've learned and what they've done? We're just starting that in Myanmar this year.
1: Great.
0: But what you're telling me reminds me we need to document that. We need to do a really good job of documenting this. And we don't always do that. I want to confess, we're like excited to do the thing, and we're not as always good at telling the story. I mean, we collect the data, we do all that stuff, but we don't always think about how to tell the story. And that's, we need to do a better job of that. And so I'll think about that. How do we document villages leading villages so that we can share it with other practitioners?
1: Yeah, and with your supporters as well. Again, just trying to embed that locally led mindset.
0: What does it feel like to a villager to, when we go to them and say, hey, we want you to be the teacher. You know this now better than we do. We'd like you to be the development professor and to connect with this other, you know, this is a farmer, a female or a male farmer in a village, subsistence farmer. We want you to be the development professor that connects with this other village and teach them what you know. And I believe that they know more than you or I do with all my heart. I believe that they will be more effective than us. And I believe they know more because they've done the thing. The thing you and I are talking about, they've done the thing. So anyway, that's going on with Shanta. I appreciate you asking. And I want to lament that we're out of time because I love connecting with you. And maybe one day we'll be sitting in the same studio under electric blankets with hot water bottles something like that. Yeah, I see it. I'm envisioning one day that we're recording side by side, which will be fun.
1: When we're launching our book.
0: That's right. We're launching our book. So a lot of books come from things like this. So with that, let me just say a thank you to our listeners. Thank you for listening to Rise, a program featured on KDUR and hosted by Shanta Village Partners. I want to thank Japreet Kaur, the head of philanthropy for All We Can based in the UK, not only for coming on the show, but for sharing her insights on how we can decolonize philanthropy. 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